From the fall of 1972, The Spinners, I'll Be Around. Now, if you want to see an optimist, look at lead singer Bobby Smith. This guy is very optimistic. His woman's left him for another man, but he assures her that if she changes her mind and wants to come back to him, he'll be around. That was The Spinners' first release on Atlantic Records. The group formed in 1954 in Ferndale, just across 8 Mile Road from Detroit, between Royal Oak and Hazel Park. Their first record on the Tri-Fi label got to number 27 on the chart in 1961, and the group seemed to have a rosy future. Then, in 1963, Berry Gordy of Motown Records bought out Tri-Fi, so the Spinners became Motown artists. They didn't do well on the Motown label, and when their contract ended, the Spinners signed with Atlantic Records. Atlantic had them record at Sigma Sound in Philadelphia with house band MFSB under the direction of Tom Bell. I'll Be Around was originally the B-side of the single. The A-side was How Could I Let You Get Away? But disc jockeys, in their infinite wisdom, preferred the B-side, and I'll Be Around was the Spinners' first number one on the R&B chart. It got to number three on the pop chart. Welcome to the Soul Kitchen. I'm Wayne Winkler, and I'll be taking care of you today. We'll continue with a little bit more Philadelphia Soul Vintage 1972. Philadelphia was the hot city for soul music in the early 70s. Two of the biggest players in the Philadelphia music scene were Kenny Gamble and Leon Huff, founders of Philadelphia International Records. Gamble and Huff had both started as performers, but realized their talents were more oriented toward songwriting and production. One of their many successful acts was the OJs, a group that had been around since the late 1950s. When the OJs signed with Philadelphia International in 1972, their first single was written by Leon Huff, along with staff songwriters John Whitehead and Gene McFadden. It was inspired by an earlier hit by the Undisputed Truth, Smiling Faces Sometime, also a song about paranoia, false friends, and treachery. The OJs' take on that subject went to number three on Billboard's pop chart, number one on the R&B chart. From July of 1972, the OJs with Backstabbers.

know there's no stars without a night. And there's no law without a right.

0: That's Quiet Elegance with their 1973 version of James Carr's You've Got My Mind Messed Up. The song was James Carr's first hit record, and it was the closest thing to a hit Quiet Elegance would ever have. It only got up to number 54 on the R&B chart. It may have been that musical tastes were changing by 1973, but that lead vocal from Frankie Gehring deserved a much wider audience. Frances Yvonne Gehring, known as Frankie, and Mildred Vaney, sometimes known as Mildred Scott, had been with a group in Detroit called the Glories. After that group broke up in 1971, Gehring and Vaney teamed up with Lois Reeves, the sister of Martha Reeves of Martha and the Vandellas. Frankie Gehring was engaged to Dennis Edwards of the Temptations, and Quiet Elegance was managed by and toured with the Temptations. When Quiet Elegance opened for the Temptations in Memphis in 1972, producer Willie Mitchell heard them and signed them to his High Records label. You've Got My Mind Messed Up was, as I said, the closest thing to a hit they ever had, and when their contract with High Records ended in 1977, Quiet Elegance broke up. I'm Wayne Winkler, and I'm glad you could join me in the Soul Kitchen. When Mack Rice was a boy in Clarksdale, Mississippi, Ike Turner tried to teach him to play the piano. Ike was 2 years older than Mack and was something of a mentor to him, but Mack wasn't interested in the piano. Ike Turner went on to a career in music, while Mack Rice moved with his family to Detroit. He wound up singing with the Falcons and would continue to make records as a solo performer, but he was best known as a songwriter, Sir Mack Rice. He got that nickname from producer Andre Williams. Sir Mack's first big hit was Mustang Sally, which scored big for Mack's former bandmate in the Falcons, Wilson Pickett. Rice then signed on as a songwriter for Stax Records in Memphis. He wrote or co-wrote such hits as Respect Yourself, Cadillac Assembly Line, Money Talks, Cold Women with Warm Hearts, Do the Funky Penguin, and Santa Claus Wants Some Lovin'. Rice wrote a song warning married men with roving eyes that a lifetime of alimony awaited them. Johnny Taylor cut it in 1973 and added that to a string of hits he'd released since 1968. Here's Johnny Taylor with Sir Mack Rice's Cheaper to Keeper.
1: If you're tied up, you better stay tied up, because it's cheaper to keep her. This is from T. It says, it's cheaper.

0: Peggy Scott and JoJo Benson with their 1968 release, Lover's Holiday. That song was composed by brothers Cliff and Ed Thomas and Bob McCree, sort of Jackson, Mississippi's answer to Motown's songwriting and production team of Holland, Dozier & Holland. This ode to slipping off for a bit of lovin' was first recorded by Barbara Lynn in 1967 with the title Maybe We Can Slip Away. Producer Huey Mio, the crazy Cajun, producer of many hit records and owner of various studios and record companies, had the idea to remake the song. Years later, Huey Mio would plead guilty to two counts of sexual assault of a child, a drug possession charge, a child pornography charge, and another for jumping bail and briefly fleeing to Juarez, Mexico. He was sentenced to 15 years in prison and was released just a few years before he died in 2011. But that all came later. In 1968, Mio was riding high, producing records in Jackson, Mississippi. He was working with Joseph Huell and Peggy Stoutmeyer, who used the stage names JoJo Benson and Peggy Scott, respectively. Mio had the idea of teaming them up for a duet on that song, giving it a little more funk and a different title. He leased the recording to Shelby Singleton, who owned SSS International Records in Nashville. The record came out on SSS and went to number 8 on the R&B chart and number 31 on the pop chart. Clarence Carter's first big hit record was a bit of a surprise. Carter was recording for Rick Hall's famed studio in Muscle Shoals, Alabama, and, as he told me back in 1987, Hall didn't recognize the song as having the potential to become a hit.
1: Rick Hall kept it there for a long time before he ever would put it out. Then we cut a song called Funky Fever. And Rick asked me, he said, well, what do you think we ought to put on the B-side? I said, well, why don't we put that Slipaway thing on there? I said, y'all say you don't think that's much of a record anyway, so let's just put it on the B-side, you know? That's how we got it out.
0: The record came out on the Atlantic label, but it was still Rick Hall's record, so Atlantic's Jerry Wexler called Hall to tell him they were pushing the wrong side of the record, that it would be a big hit if Hall let Atlantic push the B-side for airplay. Now, Rick Hall thought Funky Fever was the song that was going to put Clarence Carter into the top 10, and he couldn't see why anyone was getting excited about Slip Away. But he took Wexler's advice, a rare event apparently, since Hall didn't usually take anyone's advice. And Hall let Atlantic promote the B-side, Slip Away. Well, Slip Away went to number 1 on the R&B chart and got to number 6 on the pop chart. But today, no one remembers the song for which Rick Hall had such high hopes. Well, we're connoisseurs of the obscure here in the Soul Kitchen, so here it is from 1968, Clarence Carter with Funky Fever.

Howard Tate from 1968 and Get It While You Can. The song is probably best known in the version done by Janis Joplin. It's the last song on her final album, Pearl. But Howard Tate did the original. The song was written by Jerry Ragavoy and Mort Shuman, and it was the title track to Tate's first album. Tate dropped out of the music business in the mid-1970s, but came back to record another album with Jerry Ragavoy called Rediscovered. They did a new version of Get It While You Can, and Tate said about the song, "The words mean much more to me now than they did back then. Then they were just the words of a song someone had wrote for me. Now they have all the meaning in the world. I can relate to them. You have to get it while you can because you may not get it tomorrow. You may not get another chance." Howard Tate died in 2011 at the age of 72. This is listener-supported public radio from East Tennessee State University, WETS-FM, Johnson City. I'm Wayne Winkler, and you're in the Soul Kitchen. Maurice McAllister and Green McLaurin were two former members of the Chicago group The Radiants, who decided to team up as a duo in the mold of Sam and Dave. They made some great records, but because their record company, for whatever reason, failed to promote them properly, they never had a successful release. This is a remake of a Jerry Goffin and Carole King song originally done by Ben E. King. From 1967, Maurice and Mac, with So Much Love.

Barbara and Brenda from 1966, Never Love a Robin. Barbara Gaskins and her niece Brenda left their home in Kingston, North Carolina to move to New York in 1963. They recorded a single on the Avanti label and then three releases on the Heidi label. Barbara Gaskins was a guitarist who worked with Charlie and Inez Fox's band, and when the Foxes moved to producer Luther Dixon's Dynamo label, Brenda and Barbara moved there as well. Never Love a Robin was the B-side of a single featuring Sally's Party on the A-side. The song was written by Inez Fox, Luther Dixon, and a young Tom Bell, who would later write and produce for acts like the Stylistics, the Spinners, and the Delphonics. After this record, Brenda Gaskins left the music business to get married, but Barbara Gaskins went on to form the group Ecstasy, Passion, and Pain, then to perform solo as a gospel singer. I'm Wayne Winkler in the Soul Kitchen, and I want to thank everyone who has taken the time to leave a voicemail or send an email to me about the show. It really means a lot. You can't imagine how much it means to get some feedback from people who are enjoying what we do here. If you want to leave a message, you can do so at 888-895-9387. That's 888-895-WETS. Or send an email to wets@etsu.edu. One casualty of the COVID pandemic was James Lee Purify. He was half of the singing duo James and Bobby Purify, who had a few hits in the mid-1960s, most notably I'm Your Puppet. It was assumed that the two were brothers, but they weren't. In 1965, James Purify teamed up with his cousin Robert Lee Dickey, who lived in Tallahassee. Dickey took his cousin's name for a stage name, and they became James and Bobby Purify. They teamed up with producer and manager Don Schroeder, who signed the pair to Bell Records. They had a hit immediately with I'm Your Puppet, written by Dan Penn and Spooner Oldham, and recorded at Fame Studio in Muscle Shoals, Alabama. They also had hits with their remake of the 5-2-tone Shake a Tail Feather and another song, Let Love Come Between Us. James and Bobby toured and recorded together until 1971, when Bobby retired from the music business for health reasons, returned to his hometown of Tallahassee, and worked for the city while singing in church. Robert Lee Dickey died in 2011. James Purify worked as a solo for a while, but when you've made your reputation as part of a duo, it can be hard to make it as a solo. That second voice is how people remember the hit records. In 1974, James teamed up with a veteran singer by the name of Ben Moore. Ben Moore took the stage name Bobby Purify, and James and Bobby Purify were back in business. They worked together until the 1980s, and Ben Moore began performing as a solo gospel singer under the name Bobby Purify. James returned to his hometown of Pensacola and lived a quiet life, only coming back into public attention on January 22, 2021, when he died of complications from COVID-19. Here's James and Bobby Purify with their best-known song, I'm Your Puppet.

from 1965. That's James Brown and the Famous Flames. Papa's Got a Brand New Bag. It's a song that signaled the emergence of funk music as a distinct style, a brand new bag, if you will. It didn't come out of nowhere. Brown was working on some of the same ideas on earlier songs like I've Got Money and Out of Sight, putting the rhythmic emphasis on the first beat of every measure. As Brown's musicians would say, putting it on the one. The band recorded the song in one take at Arthur Smith Studios in Charlotte, North Carolina. For the record, the tape was speeded up a little bit, which not only increased the tempo, but raised the pitch of the song by half a step. That used to be done on a lot of records. Back in the 60s, if you tried to learn a song from the radio, you were always having a little trouble finding the right key because it was often speeded up a little bit. Papa's Got a Brand New Bag went to number one on the R&B chart and made it to number eight on the pop chart, making it James Brown's first song to get into the top 10 of that chart. It also earned Brown his first Grammy Award for Best Rhythm and Blues Recording. With this record, James Brown left the established patterns of soul music behind. Welcome to the Soul Kitchen. I'm your host and server, Wayne Winkler. One of the most interesting characters in the Detroit music scene of the 1960s was Ed Wingate. He was born in the Motor City, and by the time he was 40 years old, Wingate was one of the most successful African-American businessmen in the city. He owned and operated the 20 Grand Motel, the 20 Grand Supper Club, several cafes, a taxi company, and real estate holdings. He was a mentor to many black entrepreneurs in the city. And according to the Michigan State Police, he was the boss of what police authorities called the Black Mob and the kingpin of the city's numbers business. If you're not familiar with the numbers, it's sort of like the lottery, except illegal. The cops made a lot of claims about Ed Wingate and his connection to the mafia, but they never really made anything stick. And Ed Wingate is remembered by many in the city as a music entrepreneur. The official story behind the startup of Motown Records was that Berry Gordy borrowed the money needed to get his company going from his family's credit union. The Gordys had their own little fund in case any of the siblings wanted to do something that required some cash. And no doubt the Gordy family did contribute some financing to the startup of Motown Records. But the unofficial story is that Ed Wingate put up at least part of the needed cash. But then Ed Wingate decided to get in on Detroit's vibrant music scene himself by opening his own record company. He partnered with Joanne Bratton to form Golden World Records in 1962, followed by Rick-Tick Records the same year. Rick-Tick took its name from Joanne Bratton's 11-year-old son, Derek, whose nickname was Rick-Tick. Derek had recently died in an accident, and the label took his nickname as a memorial. The Rick-Tick label focused on soul music and became the chief competitor to Berry Gordy's Motown Records. At one time or another, Ed Wingate's roster of performers included Edwin Starr, The Parliaments, Fantastic Four, J.J. Barnes, Laura Lee, The Reflections, Gino Washington, and the Detroit Emeralds. He also had some of the city's best songwriters, producers, and session musicians. Motown Records founder Berry Gordy eventually bought Golden World and Rick-Tick Records, along with the contracts of the artists who recorded for them. Ed Wingate later married his partner, Joanne Bratton, and retired to Las Vegas. He died there in 2006 at the age of 86. Wingate was remembered fondly by those with whom he worked. Laura Lee wrote, "I have Ed Wingate to thank for giving me my first hit record, To Win Your Heart. He will be truly missed." Guitarist Dennis Coffey said, "Ed was always a nice guy. He always treated me right. I always felt that he really loved the music. He was like a hands-on person. He was there all the time." One of the artists who got his start with Ed Wingate was Edwin Starr. For Starr's debut release on the Rick-Tick label, Ed Wingate hired the house band for Motown Records, a group that would later be known as the Funk Brothers. Moonlighting for another record company was strictly forbidden by the Funk Brothers' contracts, and Berry Gordy fined them for making this record. Ed Wingate showed up at the Motown Christmas party and gave each musician double the amount of the fine. Here's Edwin Starr from 1965 with a song inspired by the popular James Bond movies, Agent 00 Soul.

0: shotgun.
1: That's Roy C. with his 1965 hit, Shotgun Wedding. Roy Charles Hammond was born in Georgia and worked with several groups around the New York City area until he was drafted. When he returned to New York, he organized a studio band to record that song, which he put out under the name Roy Hammond on his own Hammond label. But then he leased the song to a bigger company, Black Hawk Records, and they put it out under the name Roy C. The song was a bit risque for 1965, but that may have helped it. That and the ricochet sound effect, which is actually a rifle, not a shotgun. The song went to number 14 on the R&B chart and was even more successful when it was released in England. You're in the Soul Kitchen on WETS. I'm your host and server, Wayne Winkler. I want to thank the people who have contacted me with feedback about this show. I really appreciate it. If you're enjoying what we're serving, drop me an email at wets@etsu.edu or leave a voicemail at 888-895-9387. That's 888-895-WETS. In the early days of the Temptations, Paul Williams was the lead singer. But by 1965, the lead vocals were generally done by David Ruffin or Eddie Kendricks, and Paul Williams wasn't getting leads at all, not even on B-sides or album tracks. At one point, he complained to Smokey Robinson, "You know, I can sing too." Smokey was producing their records at that time and writing most of them as well, so he decided to write one with Paul Williams in mind as the lead singer. He wrote "Don't Look Back" with Ronald White, Smokey's colleague in the Miracles. The record came out at the end of September 1965, but it was the B-side that got more airplay from the disc jockeys. That was My Baby with David Ruffin singing lead. Don't Look Back got to number 14 on the R&B chart and only made it to number 83 on the pop chart. Because of the song's relatively poor showing on the charts, Paul Williams didn't get any more lead vocals on Temptation singles. But Don't Look Back was a favorite when the Temptations did it in concert. Paul Williams had developed a choreography for the song that had him strutting across the stage. The song is a lot more popular with Temptations fans now than it was when it was released. From 1965, The Temptations with lead vocals from Paul Williams. Don't Look Back.

Martha and the Vandellas from February of 1965 and Nowhere to Run. It was the follow-up single to their big hit from 1964, Dancing in the Street. The Motown Records songwriting and production team of Brian and Eddie Holland and Lamont Dozier wanted to create a hard-driving sound with a prominent beat. That prominent beat was a Motown trademark. Most of the records added tambourines to make the beat stand out. For Nowhere to Run, Holland, Dozier, and Holland used not only tambourines, but snow chains as well. The geekiest rhythm-impaired white kid on the dance floor could always find the beat in a Motown record. This is WEHC-FM, Emory, Virginia, and WISC-FM, Wise, Virginia. I'm Wayne Winkler. The story behind this next song is Motown legend. On the 19th of June in 1965, the Four Tops song, I Can't Help Myself, subtitled Sugar Pie Honey Bunch, hit number one on Billboard magazine's Hot 100 chart. Before signing with Motown, the Four Tops had recorded for Columbia Records, and Columbia, hoping to cash in on the group's success, re-released a Four Tops single from 1960, Ain't That Love. Motown Records head man Berry Gordy wasn't about to let another company ride on the coattails of his success, and he ordered that another Four Tops song be recorded and released in 24 hours' time. So, at 3 o'clock on the afternoon of July 8th, the songwriting and production team of Lamont Dozier and Brian and Eddie Holland wrote It's the Same Old Song, which basically used the same chord changes as I Can't Help Myself. The Four Tops recorded it, and by 3 o'clock on the afternoon of July 9th, Motown had shipped 1,500 acetate copies of the song to disc jockeys around the country. It's a great story. The trouble is, the Supremes had already recorded the same song in May of 1965, 2 months before the Four Tops recorded it. The Supremes version wasn't released until 2017. So maybe that story about writing and recording the song in one day isn't quite accurate. As far as the song goes, It's the Same Old Song is very similar to I Can't Help Myself, which in turn was very similar to the Supremes' Where Did Our Love Go? The Four Tops song went to number two on the R&B chart, number five on the pop chart. From July of 1965, The Four Tops, It's the Same Old Song.

You look so good to me, baby. You look so good this evening, baby. Sometimes when I look out at you, baby, I feel like I just wanna reach out. I just wanna reach out. I wanna reach out, baby. I just wanna reach out. I wanna reach out and I just wanna ask you one thing, baby. And I just wanna ask you one thing, baby. I just wanna ask you one thing. I just wanna ask you one thing. I just wanna ask you one thing. One thing, baby.

That's Gene Chandler with Rainbow 65. The song came out at the end of 1965 and went to number 2 on the R&B chart early in 1966, by which time the title was already out of date. Gene Chandler is best remembered for the song Duke of Earl, which sold more than 1 million copies back in 1962. He had several other hits and went into record production as well. He produced Mel and Tim's Backfield in Motion in 1969. I'm Wayne Winkler. Glad you could join me in the Soul Kitchen. Eddie Campbell and Ernie Johnson were both born in Texas, and they got together singing gospel in Phoenix, Arizona. They did some work doing background vocals on a few records, then in 1963 began making their own records. Tracking their career can be sort of confusing because some of the singles were credited to Ernie and Eddie, the New Bloods, or Ernie and Ed. They went through a whole string of record companies: Nightingale, Checker, Tomorrow, Eastern, 20th Century Fox, Chess, Shazam, Columbia, Artco, Review, and Buddha. Their best-known song, Time Waits for No One, first came out in 1963 on the Tomorrow label, then was released on the Eastern label in 1964, and finally on the Chess label. The chart for WVON Radio in Chicago shows the version on Eastern Records was number 7 on their countdown for the week of February 19, 1965. Here's Eddie and Ernie from 1965 with their biggest hit, Time Waits for No One.

That's Betty Moore from 1967, and It's My Thing. Betty Moore and her brothers Gilbert and Alvis had a group in their hometown of Milwaukee, Betty Moore and the Esquires. When Betty left the group, they brought in Sam Pace and became known as the Esquires. They had a hit in 1967 with Get On Up on the Wand label. Their sister Betty also released a song on the Wand label in 1967, the one we just heard, It's My Thing. That one didn't sell very well, but the B-side, Speed Up, became a sort of hit years later on the British Northern Soul scene. You're in the Soul Kitchen with Wayne Winkler. And we're going to kick off this next set with a song everyone knows. At least everyone knows the Beatles version of it. It was on their first album. And a lot of people know this version by the Isley Brothers. Rudolph, Ronald, and O'Kelly Isley Jr. came out of Cincinnati, Ohio, and had their first big hit in 1959 with the song Shout. They didn't do the very first version of Twist and Shout, however. Songwriter and producer Burt Burns wrote the song with Phil Medley, with Burns using his pen name Burt Russell. Phil Spector had just been hired as a producer for Atlantic Records and produced the first recording of Twist and Shout in 1961 for the Top Notes, a vocal group that seemed promising at the time. Burt Burns felt like Spector had ruined the song, and Burns set out to show how the record should have been made. The Isleys recorded it, with Ronald Isley taking the lead vocal. The Isleys didn't think the record would do well. They hadn't had a hit since they recorded Shout 3 years earlier. But much to their surprise, Twist and Shout was a hit on both the pop and R&B charts. From 1962, the Isley Brothers, with Twist and Shout.

0: 1961, and by early 1962, it had climbed to number 2 on Billboard's R&B chart. It also made it to number 28 on the pop chart. Early cover versions of the song were done by Van Morrison and his band Them, and by guitarist Lonnie Mack. Turn On Your Love Light became a staple of Grateful Dead concerts in their early days when Ron Pigpen McKernan took the vocals. When the Dead performed the song at Woodstock in 1969, it went on for 45 minutes. You're in the Soul Kitchen. I'm Wayne Winkler, and I want to thank everyone who has given me some feedback on this show. It's good to know you're listening and enjoying this sweet soul music. Garnett Mims was born in West Virginia and grew up in Philadelphia, where he sang with several gospel groups. He made his first recording in 1953 with the Norfolk Four. After serving in the military, Mims returned to Philadelphia and joined a doo-wop group, the Deltones, then formed another group, the Gainers, with Sam Bell, Willie Combo, John Jefferson, and Howard Tate. The Gainers made several records, but none of them had any success. Howard Tate would later go on to have his own successful career. Garnett Mims and Sam Bell left the group in 1961, teamed up with Charles Boyer and Zola Pernell, and formed Garnett Mims and the Enchanters. They moved to New York and started working with the songwriting and production team of Burt Burns and Jerry Ragavoy. This combination scored a hit right away with the 1963 release, Cry Baby. It went to number 1 on the R&B chart and number 4 on the pop chart. Garnett Mims left the Enchanters for a solo career in 1964. He continued to work with Burns and Ragavoy, but never matched the success of Cry Baby. In 1965, Mims recorded another song written and produced by Burt Burns and Jerry Ragavoy. It didn't make the charts when it came out, but it was later regarded as a classic on the British Northern soul scene. Here's Garnett Mims from 1965, It Was Easier to Hurt Her.
1: Give her some hard times, treat her mean, that's what all the guys say. It'll only make her love you more, but it just don't go down that way.

Barbara and the Browns from 1965, I Don't Want Trouble. Barbara Brown and her sisters were gospel singers in Memphis when producer Chips Moman found them and turned them into soul singers. He released their first record, Big Party, on his own Wilmo label. But it looked like the record might break outside of Memphis, so he leased it to the Stax label and wound up selling their contract to Stax as well. Big Party just

0: with about a third of Russia-Chinese joint military drills taking place after. Russia's leader Vladimir Putin visited China just over a month ago, and he's strengthened economic and political ties with Beijing since the Ukraine war. This week, a number of Chinese and Russian naval vessels gathered in China's eastern port of Qingdao, and they patrol the Pacific Ocean together to, quote, jointly respond to security challenges, according to China's defense ministry. Emily Fang, NPR News.
1: This is NPR. Former House Speaker Nancy Pelosi's husband is under investigation after a hit-and-run crash in California. Authorities say Paul Pelosi hit a parked car before leaving the scene. Deputies found him a short time later with extensive damage to his car. He could face misdemeanor charges, though officials say he was not under the influence. Two more teams will reach the quarterfinals in the World Cup today. The first game will kick off at 4 p.m. Eastern Time after a pair a blockbuster round of 16 games. NPR's Russell Lewis has a preview.
2: Brazil takes on Norway in the first match. Brazil, a five-time World Cup winner, has played unevenly in this tournament, needing a stoppage-time goal to defeat Japan in the first knockout match. Norway's star striker Erling Haaland has had a memorable cup so far, scoring five goals, and will surely be in the mix for more against Brazil. The second game could be one of the all-time greats. Mexico versus England in Mexico City. Two of the most rabid fan bases at the famed and high-altitude Azteca Stadium, where the Mexican men's team has lost only twice in 89 matches. Mexico has won all four of its World Cup matches and has yet to concede a goal this tournament. Russell Lewis, NPR News, Seattle.
1: Emergency crews are battling about 40 large wildfires across the West, fueled by hot, dry, and windy conditions. Colorado's Aspen Acres fire has destroyed more than 160 structures and has forced evacuations. This is NPR News.
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5: When it comes to our national anthem, some of the most popular performances have been by African-American singers and musicians. From Marvin Gaye's version of the national anthem at the NBA All-Star Game.
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5: To the even more groundbreaking version by Jimi Hendrix at Woodstock. Benjamin, what can you share about the history of African-American renditions of patriotic songs? I'm Sarah McConnell, and this is With Good Reason. Later in the show, author Ann Petrie is little known today, but in the 1940s, she became the first Black woman writer to sell a million books.
7: There are all of these voices that have been not just marginalized, but really rendered invisible. And hers is one of them. And I would put her work on par with any of the great novels written by white Americans or Black Americans.
5: But first, there's a long tradition of African-American singers performing some of the more famous renditions of our nation's most patriotic songs. Benjamin Ross is a former radio DJ in Washington, D.C., where he hosted a popular show featuring African-American hymns, anthems, and spirituals on WYBC Radio. We invited him on our show to share some of his favorites for the 4th of July.
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9: You know, African Americans have been involved in singing patriotic songs as far back as the Revolutionary War, when many Blacks were brought into the army to play the drum or play the fife. But up into the Civil War, that's when we see African American soldiers singing patriotic songs, particularly the 54th Regiment that came out of Massachusetts. They would sing a song called The Colored Troops or Give Us the Flag. It allowed them to transcend their slave background and become Americans because they were a part of the war.

0: for. They were a part of the mission for which they were fighting for. And they now realized and became Americans as a part of what America stood for and the principles of the country. But one of the major events that occurred that really brought African Americans singing patriotic songs up to the forefront was Marian Anderson.
1: She was the phenomenal opera singer.
0: Yes, she toured America and she toured Europe as well. In 1939, when she returned from a European tour, her supporters in Washington, D.C. wanted her to perform, and they chose Constitution Hall for her to sing in. At that time, Constitution Hall was the largest auditorium in Washington and was owned by the Daughters of the American Revolution. Unfortunately, there was a clause in the contract that said no person of color could sing in Constitution Hall at that time. And so Marian Anderson was denied the opportunity to sing there. This outraged a number of people, including Eleanor Roosevelt. Eleanor Roosevelt was also a member of the DAR, and she abruptly resigned from the Daughters of the American Revolution and saw to it that Marian Anderson did sing on the steps of the Lincoln Memorial on Easter Sunday, 1939. The very first song that she sang was "My Country, 'Tis of Thee, Sweet Land of Liberty, of Thee We Sing." She changed the wording. Instead of saying "of Thee I sing," she said "of Thee We sing." Later on, when she was asked about that, she commented that we all live in the same community here in the United States of America. We're not islands unto ourselves, and she certainly held no bitterness toward the country or to the people who had shown her such injustice. Let's hear that right now.

0: You've also brought with you a piece by one of my favorite singers of all time, Paul Robeson. When I was small, I listened to him over and over and over. And of course, at that time, I didn't realize the adversity he faced in his career.
1: Paul Robeson, yes, was a very, very exciting and controversial gentleman. Born in 1898 in Princeton, he got a scholarship to go to Rutgers University. He went on to enjoy a career as a lawyer, an actor, a singer, but most importantly, as an international activist.
0: When was this?
1: This was around the 1930s, 1940s. He took on some very controversial views regarding communism. Matter of fact, they blacklisted him, and the United States Department of State revoked his passport so that he could not travel abroad as he had been doing before. But he continued to speak out against racism, not only in this country, but similar injustices around the world. And he continued to sing. And many songs that he sang were songs that were saluting America. He felt that if we were the country that we say that we are and how we look upon racism, then we should be the same, not only in this country, but also in many countries around the world.
0: And what Paul Robeson song are you playing for us now to sort of illustrate his patriotic music?
1: Paul Robeson is going to sing The House I Live In.

0: love his voice and his delivery so much, I was surprised that you listed his singing as perhaps below his activism, his acting, and some other activities.
1: He was a great baritone and bass. He was a wonderful actor. He played in many, many starring roles. Othello, in particular, he starred in that. But he's a great example of African Americans who endured racism. You know, once when he was serving as a lawyer, a white secretary refused to take dictation from him. And so he didn't keep on in that legal career.
0: Ray Charles is another singer that you brought with you. His rendition of America the Beautiful is so popular. It's even been repurposed for television commercials for a lot of different products. But this is one of the most stirring songs for me, and I'm sure for countless others.
1: It is rather ironic that his recording of America, which he did in the early 1970s, has turned out to be such a popular and endearing rendition of America. He mixed it up with his brand of rhythm and blues, old church gospel music, and even with the Raylettes singing behind him. And his version of it is so stirring. Many people

0: You know, that version of America, he sang it at the Republican National Convention for Ronald Reagan and George Bush.
1: Oh, wonderful, wonderful. So many African-American singers have performed patriotic music at inaugurations.
0: Yes, Aretha Franklin has sang, Beyonce has sang, Denise Graves, even Ethel Innes, the rhythm and blues singer. She sang for President Nixon at his inauguration.
1: And we have time for just one more performer. There have been so many renditions of our national anthem, but you've said your favorite is Whitney Houston.
0: Yes, her version of the Star Spangled Banner, it went on to the top of the Billboard charts. It was so exciting. And of course, she had such a phenomenal voice.
1: This was 1991. Let's listen.
0: Yes.

0: Benjamin Ross, this has been wonderful. Thank you for sharing your insights with me and your music on With Good Reason.
1: And thank you so much, Sarah, for having me on your wonderful program.
0: Benjamin Ross is historian of the 6th Mount Zion Baptist Church in Richmond, Virginia, and a former radio DJ in Washington, D.C. You're listening to With Good Reason. Coming up next, The Forgotten Fiction of Ann Petrie. Born in 1908 in Connecticut, Ann Petrie became the first black woman writer to sell a million books. But today her work is little known. Keith Clark would like to change that. He's an associate professor of English and African American Studies at George Mason University and says Petrie belongs in the pantheon of great American writers. His book is The Radical Fiction of Ann Petrie. Keith, how did you first come across the work of Ann Petrie? So many people have never heard of her.
2: I was actually in graduate school at the University of Kentucky in 1986, and I used an anthology, Black Writers of America, and lo and behold, there was a short story by this writer, Ann Petrie, called Like a Winding Sheet, and it was just a riveting story.
0: And did that short story speak to you?
2: Absolutely. You know, when most people think about African, well, the people who think about African-American literature in the 1940s, 50s, always go to one or two people. And those people are usually Richard Wright, Ralph Ellison, James Baldwin. And here was this woman who wrote this just really moving, tragic story that encompassed so many things. Race, yes, but so many other things as much as race.
0: She is not well known now, but at the height of her popularity, how widespread would you say was her fame?
2: Well, the book The Street was so popular in 1945 that Ed Sullivan, and I didn't even realize that Ed Sullivan had a newspaper column before he had a TV show, and this is going way back for many people in your audience, but Ed Sullivan mentioned her novel in his column, and she was also featured on the cover of Ebony Magazine, which was a leading African-American periodical for decades. And as the first African-American woman to sell a million-selling novel, the attention she got was just colossal.
0: You think bestseller to both African-Americans and white people?
2: Oh, absolutely. People were just stunned at this really moving and unflinching portrait of Harlem and the struggle that this woman has to go through as a single parent trying to protect herself and her son from myriad ills.
0: Did you happen to bring an excerpt with you could read to bring us into her world?
2: Yes. So I'll just begin. Somewhere along the line, there had been a leak about how he had stayed out of the army. His hand left the door. Okay, he thought. He wasn't going to play soldier now any more than he was that day he got the notice to report to his draft board for a physical examination. He took the notice to Junto early in the afternoon, and he had been so angered by it that he had talked fluently, easily, quickly, something he rarely did. I've got a hate for white folks here. He indicated his chest, so bad and so deep that I wouldn't lift a finger to help him stop Germans or nobody else. What makes you think life would be better if the Germans ran this country? I don't think it would. I ain't never said I thought so. Then I don't see. Of course you don't, he interrupted. You never will, because you ain't never known what it is like to live somewhere where you ain't wanted, and every white son of a bitch that sees you goes out of his way to let you know you ain't wanted. Christ, there ain't even so much as a cheap stinking diner in this town that I don't think twice before I walk into it to buy a lousy cup of coffee, because any white bastard in there will let me know one way or another that niggers don't belong in Harlem. Don't talk to me about Germans. They're only doing the same thing in Europe that's been done in this country since time started. So that's an exchange between Junto and Boots about Boots being drafted into World War II and Boots's fervent rejection of being drafted.
0: That was published in 1946 during the height of American patriotism and fervor.
2: Right.
0: It would take a lot of guts to have that sort of anti-war view.
2: Yes, and to write about a character who'd have such a vehement anti-war view. And ironically enough, Petrie's husband had been in the army as well.
0: But she probably got all those views from him and from his friends in Harlem, where he had taken her after the marriage.
2: Absolutely. So, yes, when they married, they moved from Connecticut to Harlem, and she worked at the Amsterdam News, which is a long-standing African-American newspaper that's still being published. And from there, she went and worked for a paper called The People's Voice that was more radical than the Amsterdam News. And it was there that Petrie got her first portrait of the life of Harlemites that she just didn't know about, having grown up in rural Connecticut.
0: So she would have grown up part of a middle-class black family in this small community of majority whites. Her parents ran a pharmacy, and she later got a degree in pharmacology and said to someone, "I hated counting pills because I always saw myself as a writer."
2: She stayed in the family business just for a hot minute. And she, you know, it's very interesting. Her father was the pharmacist and, you know, even did so well that he opened another pharmacy in another nearby town, Old Lyme. And her aunt, her mother's sister, Anna James, was the first woman licensed to practice pharmacy in the state of Connecticut. So pharmacy was the family business, but it just wasn't for her.
0: What do you think most typifies the critical success that different political factions seized upon in touting her book when it first came out?
2: It was first and foremost, I think, this notion that here's the definitive black female perspective on the plight of black people. So that was one way it was sort of picked up on. Another way was economic oppression. The novel very clearly outlines the workings and the, you know, invisible workings of economic oppression and the devastating impact that it has on people. You know, for the African-American community especially, here was somebody voicing this perspective that most people don't get.
0: But then, a year later, she comes out with a second novel, and people are aghast because it's not about black people.
2: Right. So, you know, one of the things, well, several things she was vehemently opposed to was being compared to male writers. But another thing was the assigned role that people gave to African-American writers at that time. So if you were an African-American writer in the 30s, 40s, 50s, you were supposed to write so-called protest literature. You were supposed to write about the race problem or the Negro problem in the common parlance of the day. And so Ann Petrie was someone who refused to hew to anyone's line. And so she wrote Country Place in 1947. And the impetus for Country Place, she said, was she happened to be in Connecticut during a violent hurricane. And she wanted to write about the impact of that on people's inner lives. And that was the basis for Country Place.
0: But black champions of hers recoiled at the idea of her as an emblem of black progress, right, as a writer.
2: Well, some people were taken aback by her not continuing in the protest vein. I remember one distinct review saying that basically Ann Petrie had gotten away from the thing that she knows about most, which is the race problem, and had gone on, you know, into this other territory that she really didn't know. But Petrie really didn't, she didn't care how people would respond to the book. It was in her imagination, and, you know, she produced it.
0: She also pushed back against the criticism and said it is not without race. This is not a raceless book, book about a small white community. It is infused with whiteness and therefore about a system of racism.
2: Right. And so, you know, what I like about Ann Petrie, so in academia in the past several years, we've had the emergence of whiteness studies. In other words, fields which look critically at whiteness. And so Ann Petrie in 1946 was doing just, you know, what has become, you know, popular in academic culture now. That is a book about whiteness. And people so often think, when they think race, they immediately go to black. And so what Petrie was saying very clearly and very ardently is that I'm going to put white people under the microscope, which was really a stunning achievement for an African-American woman writer in the 1940s, given the assigned place of African-American writers. And so what she was saying is that whiteness is a category that can be investigated and interrogated and probed. And she was the one to do it.
0: She had a third novel, her final novel, and that was The Narrows. Did that revert to African-Americans again?
2: Well, it did and it didn't. It was about, you know, the taboo of the interracial relationship. But, you know, what I like about Petrie is that in her novels, there's always so much more going on. And so there are these tentacles of these multiple critical storylines in her work. So while that is a very prominent one, it was not the sole one.
0: Do you think she really got men?
2: Yes, that's an excellent question. One of the things that attracted me to Ann Petrie was that Ann Petrie was someone who, while the street focused on the life of an African-American woman and the struggle and the turmoil of her life, Ann Petrie grew up around a rich storytelling tradition of men in her family. Her father, her grandfather, her uncles, all of these men were central in Ann Petrie's upbringing and thus her literary apprenticeship. And so I think when we think about contemporary African-American women writers, we think about a Toni Morrison or Gloria Neal, or those are writers who have done an exquisite job of portraying African-American men. But I think Ann Petrie really laid the groundwork in that she gave us a really multifaceted presentation of African-American men, not just in relation to whites and the economic struggles, but she gave us really complex renderings of black men in terms of their psychology, in terms of class, in terms of gender, in terms of sexuality. So I think more so than any African-American woman writer or even male writer, I dare say at that time, she got the complexity and the multifacetedness of black men.
0: Do you honestly feel that as crowded as the curriculum is, she belongs in the high school reading or college reading curricula?
2: Absolutely, even in the junior high school curricula. And so while it is clearly important for Toni Morrison to be in the curriculum, for August Wilson to be in the curriculum, for Richard Wright to be in the curriculum, there are all of these voices that have been not just marginalized, but really rendered invisible. And hers is one of them. And I would put her work on par with any of the great novels written by white Americans or black Americans. The resonance of what she wrote in the 1940s, it is still reverberating in the year 2014. What I think we can see in this country is a still demonizing of African-American men on too many fronts. So what Petrie was saying in 1946 is relevant now.
0: Keith Clark, thank you so much for sharing your insights with me today on With Good Reason.
2: Thank you so much for your really fine questions and this opportunity to introduce a writer who merits much, much more attention. Thank you so much.
0: Keith Clark is Associate Professor of English and African American Studies at George Mason University. His book is The Radical Fiction of Ann Petrie. We'll be back momentarily.
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8: America, center of equal daughters.
0: This very early Wire recording is thought to be of Walt Whitman himself reading his poem America. You can just make out the words strong, ample, fair, enduring.
8: Strong, ample, fair, enduring.
0: Ezra Pound called Walt Whitman America's poet. And during the Civil War, Whitman actually devoted himself to healing thousands of wounded soldiers. He held them, dressed their wounds, wrote their letters home, and even spoon-fed them ice cream. Mara Scanlon and Brady Earnhardt are fans of Whitman and professors of English at Mary Washington University in Fredericksburg, where Whitman first saw the violence of the Civil War. He spent the rest of the war nursing thousands of wounded soldiers back to health. Brady, let me start with you. What first gave him prominence as a writer? Was it Leaves of Grass?
9: There are a couple of ways of answering that. One is that the book he wrote that sold more copies of than anything else during his lifetime was his temperance novel, Franklin Evans, that he put out in 1842. But after that, there's this sort of historical black hole in the late 40s. And then all of a sudden, in 1855, he comes out with this groundbreaking book called Leaves of Grass. And it's so remarkable that Ralph Waldo Emerson, who is the highest paid lecturer in the country, who's one of these famous, famous figures, writes him a letter. I greet you at the beginning of a great career. It's the most famous letter in American literary history. And what does Whitman do? But he takes this letter and leaks it to friends of his in the press so that it gets published without Emerson's permission. Whitman goes further and publishes I Greet You at the Beginning of a Great Career on the spine of the second edition of Leaves of Grass in 1856.
0: He's a shameless self-promoter.
9: Yeah, that's one of those terrible contradictions, or wonderful contradictions, as the case may be, about Whitman.
0: So on one hand, we have Emerson saying, I greet you at the beginning of a fabulous career. And then you have prominent critics calling the work disgusting.
10: Yeah. Well, I think there's two things about it. One is that the form bursts through what would be considered well-made poetry of the time in those long, lengthy, prosy lines of Whitman's. That would not have been seen as good poetry in a way. And then also the things he wrote about were inappropriate for what Brady was calling that kind of schlocky, sentimental poetry of the time. To make a list of Americans that includes not only the president and his cabinet, but also opium eaters and prostitutes. To write about sexuality, about slavery, about his own body. It's all material that would not have been seen as decorous, appropriate material for poetry.
9: Emily Dickinson's friend and sometime editor, Thomas Wentworth Higginson, asked her if she'd read Walt Whitman's work, and she said, why, of course I haven't read it, but I've heard it's disgraceful. And anyway, one of the things that people found disgraceful was the way that Whitman talked about the female body, which he was trying to desensationalize and sort of de-smutify sex.
10: I think that's true of his discussion of the body altogether. And the individual human body comes to also stand for him for the national body, which he was very, very interested in speaking for and representing. And this passage I'm about to read talks about his desire to represent these people who otherwise are not represented in poetry. You hear how explicit he insists on what he's going to include. Through me, many long, dumb voices, voices of the interminable generations of slaves, voices of prostitutes and of deformed persons, voices of the diseased and despairing and of thieves and dwarves, through me, forbidden voices, voices of sexes and lusts, voices veiled, and I remove the veil. Copulation is no more rank to me than death is. Seeing, hearing, and feeling are miracles, and each part and tag of me is a miracle. The scent of these armpits is aroma finer than prayer. This head is more than churches or Bibles or creeds. And hear how revolutionary that claim is even today, and the sweeping rhetoric of that poetry, that the poetry might accomplish something that traditional politics, which he was getting less enamored of at that time, just weren't going to heal the nation the way the right poet might just do.
0: The Civil War really changes him. What was his role during the Civil War?
9: Well, he was deeply concerned about the fracturing of the country that was happening in the years that led up to the Civil War. As it became clear that the South and the North were not going to reconcile without a fight, he became a staunch Unionist, and he actually, like a lot of people in the North, welcomed the war and became even sort of shockingly bloodthirsty war booster, because he saw that, he thought of this as a process that was going to cleanse the country.
10: Whitman was initially drawn into the fighting areas of the Civil War by the wounding of his brother George, George Washington Whitman, but he was wounded at the Battle of Fredericksburg, where thousands and thousands of men died in a day because they were directed to march up from the river through what were then open plains. The Confederates were entrenched behind a wall and in very protected positions and just mowed them down. And Walt traveled to Fredericksburg to find his brother. He was very shocked to see the wounded there. So he finds his brother there, spends a few days among the soldiers, heads to D.C. And essentially, I think the best way to say it is he felt a calling to remain among the Civil War soldiers. As a, he called himself a spiritual missionary, a soldier's missionary, a wound, he called himself a wound dresser to actually Confederate and Union soldiers in those hospitals for the next several years, through the duration of the war and beyond.
9: After the war, he wrote, "In my visits to the hospitals, I found it was in the simple matter of personal presence and emanating ordinary cheer and magnetism that I succeeded and helped more than by medical nursing or anything else." He would write letters to their moms for them. He would bring them tobacco or whiskey or
10: ice cream.
9: He would pet them. He would give them ice cream.
10: And he embraced them quite a bit. I mean, he records over and over, you know, "I sat with this man and I held his hand. I hugged him. I kissed him. I embraced him. They reach for me. They want me to kiss them and embrace them." Those soldiers came to represent for him a camaraderie that he saw as the best possible form of national unity and democracy. But then other times it becomes so personal. This section, for instance, is called "A Case from Second Bull Run." "Poor John Mahe is dead. He died yesterday. His was a painful and long, lingering case. The bladder had been perforated by a bullet going entirely through him. Not long since, I sat a good part of the morning by his bedside, Ward E, Armory Square. The water ran out of his eyes from the intense pain, and the muscles of his face were distorted, but he uttered nothing except a low groan now and then. Poor Mahe, a mere boy in age, but old in misfortune."
0: You know, Whitman was what we would term now homosexual. How did his sexuality play into his experience nursing soldiers?
9: Oh, that's really sad, the sad story, because it was an occupational hazard when he was working in the hospitals to fall in love with soldiers, and he did so all the time. Fall in love is maybe an exaggeration. There were a couple of soldiers in particular, though, that he was very drawn to and who seemed to have been sort of uncertain as to how to respond. In particular, named Tom Sawyer, Whitman seems to have pursued pretty diligently, and Walt would write him letters that said things like, "Tom, you know, didn't you get my last letter that had the self-addressed envelope on it?" Right. So he could write back to him. Just, yeah, oh, it's so painful.
10: I agree with that. And yet I also think that that it is really pathetic at times. And then at other times, I think it's beautiful, because Brady was talking before about how he was living out what he had written about before. And here we find somebody who's relating to these suffering human beings with all of himself, his desire, his affection, his literary ability, his intellect.
9: Absolutely.
10: His, all of those things that he can bring to them, and he does all of it. I'm very moved by the physical and erotic nature of his relationship to those soldiers, which doesn't seem predatory to me, but...
9: Right. On the other hand, I think part of what makes it beautiful is the fact that it felt incomplete on some level, right? That's the...
10: Right.
9: Incompleteness is the soul of romance. And in some of his letters, Whitman says to these soldiers, to some of the... I think Tom Sawyer is one of them, he says... I will never be truly happy unless you and I are living under the same roof and, you know, maybe we can find a farm somewhere, that kind of thing, which of course never happened.
0: Mm. It's such a shame, isn't it, that most of us who aren't scholars have our first introduction to Whitman and maybe the card game Authors?
10: Right?
0: Yeah. Yeah. There you see this imposing bearded figure and you think, I don't know who the heck Walt Whitman is, but it can't be great.
10: Yeah, right. He seems like a little bit of a, you know, a nut job. And
0: we should redo that deck of cards.
9: Yeah.
10: Well, I think that's true of so much about literature. I think that sometimes students and other readers forget that every reader can do the same thing to a piece of literature, can make it breathe.
9: There's something about Whitman's, though, that's more so than I think other authors. Robert Louis Stevenson, I think it was, said that Whitman was able to make you feel, as you read one of his poems, like he was standing over your shoulder, looking down with you at the text. His work is full of phrases like, listener up there, come closer to me, loaf with me on the grass, and this really famous passage. This is from a poem called So Long. From behind the screen where I hid, I advance personally. Camarado, this is no book. Who touches this touches a man. Is it night? Are we here alone? It is I you hold, and who holds you? I spring from the pages into your arms. Decease calls me forth. This idea of who touches this touches a man. You know, you do feel like, oh, this is a person that I have here.
10: But it does, I mean, it gets to a lot of what we've been saying about Whitman in the midst of the Civil War. That is that he understood himself both to be a wound dresser to the nation as a whole, who could find in his poetry a new map for how to proceed, and also that on the most intimate level, he straightened the collars and wrote the letters and fed the ice cream, you know, to individuals, and understood that in some ways something we all have to be willing to do if we're going to survive as a nation, I think. That is, you can't always change things on a national scale, but sometimes you can spoon some ice cream to the sick and tired person next to you.
0: Brady Earnhardt and Mara Scanlon are professors of English at the University of Mary Washington. Coming up next, Edgar Allan Poe's sense of humor.

0: Edgar Allan Poe only lived to be 40, but in his short life, he wrote stories and poems with far-reaching influence. Jerome McGann is a professor of English emeritus at the University of Virginia. He says although Poe's stories seem gloomy and depressing, he was actually a great idealist, constantly searching for the beautiful and the sublime. So he was born Edgar Poe, but then adopted by the relatively wealthy Mr. Allen.
1: Well, his mother and father died when he was young, and he was then adopted by Mr. Allen.
0: So he became Edgar Allan Poe, and Allen cared for him a great deal, right? He just eventually became disgusted with his wayward ways?
1: Well, it's a complicated situation. It all began when he was at the University of Virginia. Allen was fearful that Poe would become involved with drinking and with a fast life there, gambling and so forth. The University of Virginia at that time was, in fact, infamous for allowing its young men to misbehave in these ways. And indeed, when Poe was there, he got involved with gambling and drinking and so forth. That's where his drinking problem began. And the consequence was that Poe was continually in need of money. Allen gave it grudgingly and finally just stopped giving it, and they had a break.
0: What do you make of the fact that he married a cousin, a 13-year-old?
1: Well, that's a good example of the kind of idealism that he had. One of the major influences on his life was Lord Byron, and Byron had a similar kind of attachment to his half-sister. These kinds of attachments exhibit a form of idealism that is a major characteristic of both Byron and Poe.
0: It's so interesting because his actual upbringing was rather refined and his education was refined. And yet we think of him as having lived this debauched life on one level.
1: That is true. He was raised well and educated well, although his adoptive father cut him off, and that began a life of extreme poverty. There probably was no major writer in the 19th century who was so perpetually impoverished as Poe was.
0: In the popular mind, Edgar Allan Poe's forever the intense, brooding man in that portrait that we all see. Was he the Stephen King of his time, or was his literary legacy much more than that?
1: Well, the most famous genre that he is said to be the creator of is the detective story. He is probably the first great short story writer in the world. So his influence on all later short story writing is immense. And of course, in the literature of the Gothic, horror literature, literature of terror and that sort of thing, he's very, very important. Probably no American writer, with the perhaps the exception of James Fenimore

0: and alcoholism is closely related to Baudelaire and Mallarmé's understanding of Poe. The figure of the cursed poet, the poet maudit, was very, very influential, important for the cultural period of the late 19th and early 20th century. And Poe was seen as the paradigmatic cursed poet.
1: And of course, then dying young as he did just sort of added to the mystique for them?
0: Indeed. Almost an allusion to the famous ancient proverb, whom the gods love, die young.
1: And what did they love about his take on life?
0: They loved his pursuit of the impossible and the beautiful beyond this world of material forms. And the best way I can talk about this is to quote part of a famous passage from a very famous essay that he wrote called The Poetic Principle. An immortal instinct deep within the spirit of man is thus plainly a sense of the beautiful. We have still a thirst unquenchable to allay, which even the poet has not shown us the crystal springs. It is the desire of the moth for the star. It is no mere appreciation of the beauty before us, but a wild effort to reach the beauty above. The sense that Poe always gives in his writing is that there is a barrier and a bar that is always standing in the way of this pursuit of the impossible.
1: You've written something about Poe that fascinates me. You say he understood, as few have, that fear of the unknown is related to our human desire for beauty. Help me understand how.
0: The point is really wonderfully laid out in a passage that I might read. This is how it goes. If any ambitious man have a fancy to revolutionize at one effort the universal world of human thought, opinion, and human sentiment, all he has to do is to write and publish a very little book. Its title should be simple, a few plain words, My Heart Laid Bare. But this little book must be true to its title. No man dare write it. No man ever will dare write it. No man could write it. This led Baudelaire, in fact, to try to write such a book, Mon Coeur Mis à Nu, which was a kind of journal in which he tried to lay bare this heart. But this heart is inaccessible.
1: It's really wonderful, isn't it?
0: Yes, it is.
1: Did he have a sort of depressed and morbid an outlook, as so many of his stories and poems would suggest?
0: On the contrary. He was a famous conversationalist. He was high-spirited. He was a great comic writer. And his famous horror stories are always, or nearly always, laced with a satiric and comic element that many people don't recognize.
1: Give me an example.
0: All right, a very famous one, The Fall of the House of Usher. This is how it begins. During the whole of a dull, dark, and soundless day in the autumn of the year, when the clouds hung oppressively low in the heavens, I had been passing alone on horseback through a singularly dreary tract of country, and at length found myself, as the shades of the evening drew on, within view of the melancholy House of Usher. I know not how it was, but with the first glimpse of the building, a sense of insufferable gloom pervaded my spirit. Now, I'm going to stop there and say, when he writes, I know not how it was, and then you sort of think back across the passage that you just read, you have to almost laugh not recognize that you know perfectly well how it was, because it has been described in this particular way.
1: How did Poe die?
0: It's quite mysterious. He died in Baltimore. No one really knows. There are many, many stories, and they all conflict. But he was found unconscious in the street and was taken into a hospital. Some people say he was completely drunk. Some people say he was beaten to death. And some people say both things are true. Other people say neither of these things were true. It's probably important to recall that very few writers live lives that one would find exemplary if you were interested in moral values. There seems to be a curse laid upon writers that sends them to different kinds of extremes. So

0: Wagner, Byron, it doesn't matter. The life of an artist is not to be thought of as a place where you turn for moral instruction. You go to an artist for these kinds of works that an artist will produce in order to throw up what has been famously called a mirror to our own lives. That is what their art is about.
1: Well, Jerome McGann, thank you for talking with me today on With Good Reason.
0: Thank you very much. It's been a great pleasure.
1: Jerome McGann is a professor of English emeritus at the University of Virginia. With Good Reason is produced by Virginia Humanities, which acknowledges the Monacan Nation, the original people of the land and waters of our home in Charlottesville, Virginia. Our production team is Allison Quance, Matt Darrow, and Lauren Francis. Special thanks to Jenny Taylor for booking assistance. For the podcast or to comment, go to withgoodreasonradio.org. I'm Sarah McConnell. 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

0: From NPR News in Washington, D.C., this is Weekend Edition. Roscoe, good morning. Excessive heat and severe weather delayed the 4th of July celebration on the National Mall, but President Trump did eventually give a nearly 40-minute speech, attacking what he called a rise in communism. And a potential vaccine for Lyme disease could be a boon for outdoorsmen.
1: So you're doing just what you're not supposed to do. Like, go sit and hold really still in the really tall grass for a few hours. Every year, I'll dig an embedded tick out.
0: Plus, what's the future of mariachi music after the World Cup? It's Sunday, July 5th. News is next.
2: Live from NPR News in Washington, I'm Windsor Johnston. Crowds packed the National Mall in Washington, D.C. last night to celebrate the nation's 250th birthday. President Trump took the stage after severe weather forced evacuations and delays.
3: For 250 years, the United States of America has been the hope, the promise, the light, and the glory among all of the nations of the world. All over the world, they try and be like us. Nobody can be like us, and with God's help, we will always be this or even better.
2: Trump also praised the U.S. military, honored veterans, and declared what he called a new golden age of America. The president mixed those themes with campaign-style attacks on Democrats and renewed calls for his election reform proposals. The night ended with a massive fireworks display. Earlier in the day, thousands gathered on the National Mall despite the triple-digit heat. The extreme weather even forced a temporary evacuation before the celebration continued. NPR's Jeff Brumfield reports.
4: Temperatures topped 100 degrees as fighter jets flew over the National Mall. Watching was Patricia Smedley. She was visiting from England.
5: I'm not used to this sort of heat coming from the UK.
4: Smedley has been visiting the U.S. for decades. She doesn't begrudge Americans at all for that little war they fought with her country way back when.
5: No, you'd made the right decision in 1776, believe me.
4: Many others told NPR they were excited to be there, witnessing America's 250th birthday. Jeff Brumfield, NPR News.
2: Some of Iran's top officials attended the funeral of the country's former supreme leader today. He and four of members of his family were killed in a U.S.-Israeli airstrike in February. But as NPR's Hadil Al-Shalchi reports, one high-profile figure was not there.
6: Iranian state media showed three of Ayatollah Ali Khamenei's sons and the head of the Islamic Revolutionary Guard Corps, General Ahmad Vahidi, who is rarely seen in public. They were all performing the ritual Islamic funeral prayers for Khamenei. Iran's president, Speaker of Parliament, and the head of Iran's elite military, Quds Force, were also there. Some were sobbing profusely, their shoulders shaking. But one notable absence was that of Ayatollah Mujtaba Khamenei, Iran's new leader and Ali Khamenei's fourth son. Mujtaba Khamenei took over power from his father in March and is yet to be seen in public, as many top leaders stay in hiding to protect their whereabouts for fear of assassination. It's unclear if Mujtaba Khamenei will take part in any of the ceremonies planned for his father's funeral. Hadil Al-Shalchi, NPR News, Istanbul.
2: This is NPR News in Washington. The massive heat wave that's been gripping a large section of the country is starting to ease. Temperatures are cooling a bit in parts of the Northeast and Mid-Atlantic. Forecasters say dangerous heat is still lingering across the South, lower Mississippi Valley, and parts of Texas, where triple-digit temperatures and high humidity continue. Heat index values could still top 105 in some areas. The ongoing heat wave didn't stop competitive food eaters from seeing who could down the most hot dogs on Coney Island Saturday. Steve Kestenbaum was at the annual Nathan's 4th of July hot dog eating contest.
7: Carnival barker George Shea's voice echoed out across Coney Island. The heat wave impacted performances, and Chestnut was off his record pace. He ate 66 hot dogs and buns in 10 minutes for his 18th win.
8: This is America. We endure and we keep going.
7: Thousands of spectators, including Hans Mata of Edison, New Jersey, persevered under the sun to watch Chestnut devour the competition.
8: I'm a huge fan. I think whenever someone can dedicate so much of themselves to something that's a little off the beaten path, it just shows true passion.
7: Mickey Sudo won the women's belt for the 12th time. For NPR News, I'm Steve Kastenbaum in Coney Island, New York.
2: The FIFA World Cup round of 16 continues today with a pair of marquee matchups. Five-time champion Brazil faces Norway in East Rutherford, New Jersey, while co-host Mexico takes on England. I'm Windsor Johnston, NPR News in Washington.
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10: 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I'm Adam Ranzer, good to be with you this morning. It's going to be mostly sunny and hot today, a chance of storms, especially north of I-64, with highs in the upper 90s for most, around 85 in the southwest corner of the state. Currently, it's 73 degrees and cloudy in Roanoke. We have cloudy skies, 70 degrees in Blacksburg, 73 degrees in Charlottesville, and it's 69 in Wise.
0: This is Weekend Edition from NPR News. I'm Aisha Roscoe. Good morning, and thanks for being here with us today. An extreme heat warning followed by a severe thunderstorm created some chaos and delayed the plan for 4th of July celebrations in several cities, as well as right here in Washington, D.C. But the show did go on, and President Trump gave a late speech.
3: Our warriors did not fight communism on battlefields across the world, only to have that menace rear its ugly head right back here in America.
0: We're joined now by NPR senior national political correspondent Mara Liasson. Good morning, Mara.
11: Good morning, Aisha.
0: Okay, so the weather was wild. I mean, the thunder, the lightning, it was crazy. But Mara, what stood out to you about last night's event?
11: Well, the weather was crazy, and Donald Trump had to actually cancel the parade earlier in the day because of excessive heat, which consensus of scientists say could only be because of global warming, something that Trump has said in the past was a fabrication or a Chinese hoax, although later he said that was a joke. And thunderstorms caused people to evacuate briefly from the mall, but the show did go on, and Donald Trump gave a kind of combination traditional July 4th speech with a lot of partisan attacks.
0: And President Trump, when you talked about those partisan attacks, he did, what were some of those kind of pointedly political things that he did say?
11: Well, just like his Friday speech at Mount Rushmore, he excoriated Democrats. You just heard him talk about communists. That's his new epithet for Democrats. He said they don't believe in the United States of America. And he's taking advantage of the fact that in a handful of primaries, members of the Democratic Socialists of America won some Democratic primaries, which in deep blue districts might not matter much since those districts would have elected a Democrat anyway. But there are many Democrats who do worry that in swing states and districts, they could be nominating candidates that are too far left to win a general election. And that's something that Republicans, and particularly President Trump, think they can use to their advantage.
0: Well, President Trump released his mandatory financial disclosures last week, and it showed that he's added well over a billion dollars to his wealth so far during his presidency, and as much as $1.4 billion comes from his family's cryptocurrency businesses. I mean, those are really eye-popping numbers.
11: Those are eye-popping numbers. It's an unprecedented amount of money made by a sitting president. A lot of his income comes from industries or foreign nations that have business before him. And the Republican Congress does not seem to object to this, although in the past they have objected very strenuously to any self-dealing by Democratic presidents or their families.
0: Well, and at the same time, President Trump is refusing to sign the bipartisan housing bill, which is aimed at making housing more affordable. Is affordability entirely off the president's agenda now?
11: Well, that's a good question. He didn't sign the housing bill, even though the White House had praised the bill. It was passed by big majorities. It was Congress doing exactly what the public wants it to do, which is work across the aisle on a problem that people feel is very important right now. Big majorities of Americans say they just can't afford to buy a home. And he refused to sign the bill because he wanted Congress to pass a different bill, a Republican elections bill that Republican leaders in Congress tell him they just don't have the bill to the votes to pass. Now, he might end up allowing the housing bill to become law without his signature, but he doesn't seem to mind that he's giving up political credit for signing a bill that's extremely popular.
0: Well, we're going to hear more about Iran in a minute, but when speaking on Friday night at Mount Rushmore, President Trump repeated what he's been saying since the start of the war, that Iran is, quote, dying to settle for a deal. He also said this.
12: We gave him a week off for a funeral because we're nice.
0: I mean, he's referring to the funeral of Iran's supreme leader.
11: That's right. Iran's supreme leader was killed alongside several of his family members, including his 14-month-old granddaughter, and the funeral was for all of them. And Trump's critics say that he has not been able to achieve any of his military objectives in Iran. All he's left with is a war of words and mocking the Iranian people. He's been trying without much success to spin the war as a win for the United States and the memorandum of understanding that started the latest ceasefire as a win. But polls show the majority of American voters do not think the U.S. won the war, do not think the deal that he's made so far to start talks has been a win for the United States.
0: That's NPR's Mara Liasson. Thank you so much.
11: You're welcome.
0: The next round of talks between Iran and the U.S. might take place in a few days after a nearly week-long funeral held for the country's previous supreme leader and several of his family members killed on the first day of the war wraps up. We've been hearing a lot about how the Trump administration feels about the memorandum of understanding it signed with Iran and how those talks are going. And they're saying it's all good. Here's Vice President J.D. Vance on Fox News on Tuesday.
13: We have all the cards in the negotiation. We obviously want it to be successful, but even if it's not successful, we've accomplished the core mission, which is to ensure that the Iranians never have a nuclear weapon. In other words, it's a win-win outcome for the American people.
0: So how does Iran see things? Sanam Vakil is director of the Middle East and North Africa program at Chatham House, a London-based policy institute, and she joins us now. Thank you for being here.
14: Thank you for having me.
0: So how is this memorandum and the talks, I mean, you know, such as they are, being seen by Iran?
14: Well, the Iranian system, oftentimes referred to as the regime, survived the war, came out feeling quite bolstered. And the talks and the memorandum of understanding offer Iran sanctions relief and an opportunity to negotiate a more permanent deal with the Trump administration. For ordinary Iranians, it's been a very extraordinary and tough number of months. There were protests in January that were just violently suppressed. We still don't have accurate reporting on how many people were murdered. And then, of course, there was the war, which created so much anxiety and continues to pass on huge amount of economic pain. I think people are relieved that the war is over for now. Okay. There's just not a huge amount of confidence that a deal will be seen at the end of this.
0: Well, I mean, when you talk about, so that's the public, but how about within the Iranian government? Are there skeptics about negotiating with the Trump administration?
14: Yes, of course. This is a system that isn't currently being represented by one clear individual. There is a new supreme leader. He hasn't been seen. It is unlikely that he will be seen over the course of these funeral processions in the coming days. So the system is divided in terms of the direction of travel. There is support for the negotiations, but there is a lot of mistrust of the Trump administration. The Iranians have been attacked multiple times while negotiating with the Trump administration. So I think while they are pursuing negotiations, they're also perhaps preparing for what could be another round of conflict.
0: Well, I mean, with that level of distrust, how much would a deal mean, or how do you reach a meaningful deal? Because as you said, would Iran even trust the U.S. and Israel to stick to the terms?
14: Yeah, that's a good question. I think they're going to give these negotiations a good run. They're supposed to be concluded within 60 days or a 30-day extension. I imagine that it will be extended beyond that because they are discussing some very difficult issues, from the nuclear program to reopening the Strait of Hormuz for safe passage and sanctions relief. But if they don't get that deal, they might get something a bit smaller or a bit more short-term. This is all going to be just transactional and buying time, and it's not going to solve the underlying issues. Getting a proper deal will require dedicated negotiations over many months.
0: Well, as someone who is watching this situation very closely, what are you looking for in terms of signs that things are progressing, or whether things are regressing?
14: Well, I'm looking for continued volatility and conflict in the Strait of Hormuz or in Lebanon, which is also part of the negotiations. That volatility and lobbing, you know, strikes back and forth is an obvious negative sign. Continuation of negotiations is an important constructive signal. There's reportedly going to be another round of negotiations after the funeral ends next week, but, you know, that could be delayed. The longer the negotiation process drags out is problematic, and those negotiations need to be sustained. They need to be just locked in a room until this is resolved.
0: That's Sanam Vakil, Director of the Middle East and North Africa Program at Chatham House. Thank you so much for speaking with us today.
14: Thank you.

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5: I'm Windsor Johnston with these headlines. President Trump headlined the nation's 250th birthday in Washington, D.C. last night. After a weather delay, Trump called this the start of a new golden age of America. He praised the military, honored veterans, and brought the Artemis II astronauts on stage. The president also used his speech to reiterate his campaign themes, including attacks on Democrats and a push for his voter ID proposal. The celebration wrapped up with a massive fireworks display over the National Mall. A powerful typhoon is taking aim at Guam and the northern Mariana Islands. Forecasters say the storm could reach the equivalent of a Category 5 hurricane. I'm Windsor Johnston, NPR News in Washington.

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1: This is Weekend Edition from NPR News. I'm Aisha Roscoe. Diving into cool ocean water is one way to beat extreme heat. But like the atmosphere, the Earth's oceans are warming quickly. The global water surface temperature reached a record-breaking high last month, according to new data from Copernicus, the European Union's Earth Observation Agency. Brad DeYoung is an oceanographer and professor at Memorial University in Canada. He joins me now from Vancouver. Good morning.
2: Good morning, and thanks for having me.
1: So how much hotter was the ocean last month compared to previous years?
2: Basically, this is the hottest it's ever been. The surface temperature has hit another new high, and it's now become at the point where we really expect, unfortunately, that the ocean and the atmosphere are going to keep breaking records like this because we keep heating the planet up. And what's perhaps surprising to some is that the ocean has more of this heat that's generated by our greenhouse gases than the atmosphere. So about 90% of the extra heating is in the ocean, not in the atmosphere.
1: But the actual difference, is it less than 1 degree?
2: So over the last century, the ocean temperatures increased about 1 degree Celsius. A degree doesn't sound like very much to people. They sort of say, oh, a degree. But this heat wave shows that that temperature change isn't just 1 degree. It's the extremes that occur that are built upon that that really have an impact. And so right now, the temperatures in the ocean, in the tropical Pacific, are about 6 degrees above normal.
1: Does having a hotter ocean have any effect on people?
2: Sure, it does. I mean, we live on planet ocean. We call it planet Earth, but it's more than two-thirds ocean. So things that happen in the ocean influence those of us on land for sure. El Nino, this super El Nino that we're experiencing right now, will have global impacts on agriculture around the planet. In southern United States, we expect more rainfall. Further north, we expect drier conditions. We would expect to see droughts in Australia. So when we get these big events in the ocean warms up, it changes the whole atmosphere as well. And so that has weather impacts that last for not just a few days or weeks, but months or even years.
1: Do you have any examples of how it's affecting ecosystems?
2: Fish are moving towards the poles in all ocean basins because the ocean water temperatures are becoming warmer for them. Everywhere in the ocean, we see fish moving their happy place towards the poles. And that will then have a whole food chain effect. And so people feel the changes in the ocean directly because of the warming that comes from the ocean water and the water vapor that comes off the ocean, but also through these ecosystem impacts, which pass through little organisms, plant-like organisms, through to fish and fisheries. And of course, humans eat a lot of fish.
1: Thinking about, you know, the five oceans, the Pacific, Atlantic, Indian, Arctic, and Antarctic, are temperatures rising in some of the oceans, like, faster than the others?
2: On average, what we're seeing in all the ocean basins are increases in temperature. There's only one exception to that, and that is in the North Atlantic. We see a little kind of zone of cooling, which is tied to what we think is a large change in the ocean circulation pattern that may not be a happy story for us, but the impact of warming is generally higher at higher latitudes towards the poles than it is at the equator.
1: And President Trump recently sought to end ocean monitoring, though his administration has backed down for now after pushback from Congress. What happens if that program is dismantled?
2: So the one program that they had threatened to cancel, the Ocean Observatory Initiative, they've now reneged on that for the moment, though it's not clear where it will end up. But many other ocean observation programs have been reduced or cut by this administration. And the research around it has also been reduced. And the monitoring that we need to know what's happening in the ocean is declining. If we don't do more science research to try to understand what is happening and how it's happening, we won't know what will come in the next 50 or 100 years.
1: That's oceanographer and professor Brad DeYoung. Thank you so much for joining us.
2: Thank you, Aisha, for this chance to remind everybody the ocean is out there.
1: This summer is shaping up as one of the worst for tick bites in a decade. And with it comes the risk for tick-borne illnesses like Lyme disease. Pharmaceutical companies Pfizer and Valneva are seeking regulatory approval for a vaccine for Lyme. And to tell us more about it, we have Bram Sable-Smith from KFF Health News. Welcome to the program.
3: Thanks for having me.
1: So in order to gauge interest for a potential vaccine, I understand you spoke to hunters. Why them and not, say, hikers?
3: Right. Well, hunters occupy a really interesting space. They're not a monolith, of course, but they do skew conservative, rural, and male. Those are all identities associated with an increased vaccine hesitancy or resistance. At the same time, though, you'd be really hard-pressed to find a group of people who spend more time in the woods exposed to ticks and the possibility of Lyme disease.
1: Where did you go to find hunters to ask about it?
3: Well, when I had this idea, it was turkey season here in Missouri where I live, and I thought about popping on an orange vest and hat and heading out to the woods. Then I had a more sensible idea. I made a big sign inviting people to talk to me about Lyme disease. I even drew a little tick on there, and I took it to a public shooting range near my home to see if I got any bites.
1: Bites. I see what you did there. Little dad joke. Did anyone talk to you?
3: Yes, they did. I ended up talking to 7 hunters and 1 hiker who was there. Nearly all of them knew somebody who had had Lyme disease, an old roommate, a family member, a former student. And that firsthand knowledge about how difficult this disease can be influenced their thinking about a potential vaccine. For instance, Julian Barnes has leukemia, so he says he needs to be picky about medicines.
4: I would say I am vaccine hesitant, generally speaking. But Lyme, I've seen the way it affects people in my life, and I know that there's not a great treatment for it right now. So I would be more open to it. I would definitely have to really understand the vaccine, how it works.
1: What do we know about how this potential new vaccine works?
3: Yeah, so basically it prompts your body to make antibodies that prevent harmful bacteria from entering your bloodstream when a tick bites you. This is not an mRNA vaccine like many of the COVID shots were. That's something that a lot of hunters had questions about. Now, here's the kicker. This vaccine is 4 doses over a year.
1: 4 doses. I mean, that seems like a tough sell.
3: You know, I thought so too, but then I called up one of the most prominent hunters in the country. Stephen Ranella is an author and host of the hunting show Meat Eater. He said if the vaccine is proven to be safe and to provide considerable protection, the 4 doses would not discourage him. He's had Lyme before. The symptoms were debilitating. They lasted for months and he needed IV antibiotics, and he's potentially exposed again when he goes out hunting, especially for turkeys.
5: So you're doing just what you're not supposed to do. Like, go sit and hold really still in the really tall grass for a few hours. Every year, I take, I'll dig an embedded tick out.
1: Oh, yeah. So how close is this vaccine to actually becoming available? Like, has it been approved?
3: Not yet. The company said they plan to submit it to regulators for approval. Technically, the vaccine missed one of the bars it set out for itself in trials because not enough people got Lyme. And in the U.S., the person heading the agency that oversees vaccines is Robert F. Kennedy Jr., a noted anti-vaccine activist. But during his confirmation, he said his family had been deeply impacted by Lyme and that nobody would work harder to find a vaccine or a treatment for it.
1: So where does that leave us now?
3: Well, until there's an approved vaccine, we'll all be avoiding ticks the old-fashioned way. Good luck with that, though. When I got home from the shooting range, I pulled 3 off of me.
1: Well, stay safe out there. That's Graham Sable Smith from our partner KFF Health News. You can find the video from his trip to the shooting range on our website, NPR.org. As the nation marks the 250th anniversary of its founding, we asked students around the country to send us podcasts about what life, liberty, and the pursuit of happiness mean to them. They recorded stories with veterans, government officials, and immigrants in pursuit of the American dream. We're going to hear now from the four high school winners of our America 250 student podcast challenge. And we should warn listeners that one of these stories mentions suicide. NPR's Lauren Magaki has more.
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7: Grace Koepka and Angelica Garrett's podcast highlights the power of the youth vote.
8: Grace lives in Tacoma Park, Maryland, one of a dozen cities in the United States that allows residents under 18 to participate in local elections.
7: They even interviewed the mayor of Tacoma Park, Talisha Searcy.
9: Some of our elections are decided based on, like, fewer than 10 votes. Like 20 votes. A youth vote can actually decide an election.
7: Koepka and Garrett, who attend Montgomery Blair High School in Silver Spring, Maryland, argue that empowering young people to vote creates better citizens.
6: Today, the question of who is allowed to vote and who faces either direct or indirect barriers to voting is a question of who we allow to participate in our democracy.
7: At Carmel High School in California's Central Coast, Violet Maxinowski was thinking about her mom, who served in Iraq in the Army from 2003 to 2004.
10: She carried a journal with her through cities fractured by bombings, checkpoints, smoke, and uncertainty.
7: Violet asked her mom, Sandy Maxinowski, to read some of the entries aloud.
10: I'm sitting in a little Iraqi cafe, waiting for the waiter to bring me chai.
7: This entry describes a conversation Sandy had with another soldier about home. It wasn't about missing the food, the movies, the restaurants.
10: It's having the choice to go and do whatever I want. Choice is what makes us free. It's what makes life interesting, keeps things exciting. Choice does not exist in war.
7: Violet and her mother reflect on how easy it is to take it all for granted.
10: For something repeated so often, life, liberty, and the pursuit of happiness, the words can start to lose their shape until you hear them somewhere else, somewhere louder, somewhere closer to danger.
7: Across the country at Roslyn High School in New York, Ursula Kestner told the story of a different war.
11: My dad says that the Vietnam War destroyed my grandfather. In the wake of my grandpa's suicide and trying to understand it, I endeavored to find out what my father meant by that.
7: Ursula Kestner's grandfather was drafted for the Vietnam War as a young man in 1970. She interviewed her father, Chris Kestner, about him.
12: He was supposed to go on a flight. And there was no room for him, so we caught the next helicopter.
7: Her grandfather later found out that the first helicopter was shot down. Everyone on board was killed.
11: The Vietnam War destroyed more than it saved, even decades after its end. My grandfather remains one of its victims, despite returning home alive.
7: Ursula and her dad describe her grandfather as a distant man with strained relationships. And while her grandfather's no longer alive, Ursula learned it isn't too late to help other Vietnam veterans. She spoke with Fred Skanga, the director of the Long Island State Veterans Home.
13: We're pushing the general public that every time they see a Vietnam veteran to use the phrase welcome home, because 50 years ago they were not welcomed home.
7: At Mercer Island High School in Washington, Michaela Chung also reflected on the sacrifices of loved ones. Her father, Raymond Chung, uprooted his life in Hong Kong to immigrate to the U.S.
14: He was leaving behind the only world he ever knew for a dream he couldn't yet name.
7: In America, sports became a lifeline.
15: I remember my first year running on the cross-country team in college and not understand what the coach was saying. He speaks so fast. Luckily, running doesn't require much communication.
7: Effort, he told Michaela, is a universal language.
14: Cross country isn't just about speed, it's about pain tolerance, and it's about staying uncomfortable for a long period of time before you see the results. My dad realized that if he could survive the hard practices and the long mile runs, that he could survive a business meeting, a career setback, and any loneliness he experienced from being an immigrant.
7: Michaela says her dad's grit and determination built a foundation for her whole family, a solid starting point for her to pursue her own American dream. Lauren Magaki, NPR News.
1: And if you or someone you know is in crisis, or if you're thinking about hurting yourself, you can call or text the Suicide and Crisis Lifeline at 988.
16: Good morning. It's 8:35. I'm Adam Ranzer, Radio IQ News. Across rural parts of Virginia, many women travel long distances to give birth. And now more hospitals are facing increasing economic challenges, in part because of changes to Medicaid passed by Congress last year. As Roxy Todd reports, one of the last remaining birthing facilities in Southwest Virginia sees patients from a 200-mile radius.
17: Makisha Cody is due to give birth to her second child in August. She lives in Big Stone Gap and is hoping to have her baby at Norton Community Hospital, about 20 minutes away. Her pregnancy is considered at risk, so she's had to do many of her prenatal appointments at a larger hospital in Tennessee.
18: It's really hard going, having to go all the way down there to Johnson City and then coming back.
17: This drive of about 60 miles takes over an hour. For others, it's longer. Maddie Wagner works for a program with United Way that helps expecting mothers in Southwest Virginia travel to their appointments.
19: And I feel like that's one thing I've seen across the board is just a lot of stress around, well, how am I going to get here and how do I go about this? There's just kind of a burden of responsibility sometimes surrounding that.
17: There is a program through Ballad Health that allows high-risk patients like Cody to see their doctors at the Norton Clinic for most checkups. Patients from a 200-mile radius come to the Norton Hospital, says Robert Saunders, one of the OBGYNs.
20: This facility still provides the lion's portion of care for the entire community. It is vital for the area. Without it, there's a huge gap, and you may not know what you're going to lose until it's gone.
17: Practicing in a small rural community means Saunders knows a lot of the families here personally. He recalls thinking about this at a recent high school graduation.
20: As I looked out across the graduating class, I realized I probably delivered a good amount of those kids.
17: But in a rural area like this, there are challenges to keeping labor and delivery units open. Julia Interante at the University of Minnesota's Rural Health Research Center says this is a trend across the country.
21: We know in areas that have lost obstetric services, we see higher risks of preterm births, out-of-hospital births. So that can be births on the side of the road as someone's trying to get to their hospital to give birth.
17: Interante says there are many reasons hospitals in rural areas struggle to keep OBGYN services, including high costs, especially when there are fewer births. About 25 to 30 babies are born at the Norton Hospital every month. Dr. Saunders says they often have to be more proactive, planning for how and when to get patients to a hospital.
20: Because we don't have the benefit of other areas where people live just down the street or 5 or 10 minutes away.
17: Sometimes this means bringing people to the Norton Hospital early or transporting them to Johnson City.
20: I think we had to do a transport the other night, and you know, the question was, can we transport by air? Well, there was a storm coming in, the winds coming off the mountains here makes it impossible to do that. Those things are logistics that a lot of other people and a lot of other places don't have to think about. Here, not only do we think about it, but we master that each and every day.
17: These different scenarios are weighing on Makisha Cody's mind as she's going over what could happen when she has her baby.
18: I just hope the baby's healthy. I can't wait to see the baby. I can't wait to have this baby already.
17: She gave birth to her first child in her hometown of Big Stone Gap. That hospital has since closed its labor and delivery unit. Now for her second, she's packing her hospital bag early, so she's ready, whether she gives birth in Norton or Johnson City. In Norton, I'm Roxy Todd.
16: A mostly sunny Sunday with a chance of showers and thunderstorms, especially north of I-64, with highs in the upper 90s for most, around 85 in the Wise area. 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
2: I'm Winter Johnston with these headlines. World leaders are heading to Ankara for this week's NATO summit. The two-day meeting in Turkey opens on Tuesday with President Trump joining leaders from the alliance. Top issues include defense spending, continued support for Ukraine, and the future of the organization. Millions of Americans remain under heat alerts across parts of the East and South. Forecasters say dangerous heat and humidity will continue into this week. Emergency crews are battling dozens of large wildfires across the West. The Aspen Acres fire in Colorado has burned more than 85,000 acres and destroyed more than 160 structures. The fire remains uncontained. I'm Winsor Johnston, NPR News in Washington.

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1: This is Week in Edition from NPR News. I'm Aisha Roscoe, and it's time to play the puzzle. Joining us is Will Shortz. He's puzzle editor of the New York Times and puzzle master of Week in Edition. How's it going, Will?
2: I am great. Happy 4th of July weekend, Aisha.
1: Yes, it is America's birthday, and it's also hot as hot.
2: We'll just leave it there.
1: Leave it there. Will, please remind us of last week's challenge.
2: Yes, it came from Rawson Scheinberg of Plymouth, Michigan. I said, think of a U.S. city with a two-word name. Add a letter to the first word without rearranging letters to name a country. Then, without adding a letter, rearrange the letters of the second word to name another country. And the city is Los Angeles. You add an A to LOS and you get Laos. And then you can rearrange the letters of Angeles to get Senegal.
1: Oh, okay. There were more than 2,000 correct entries this week. And our winner is Elaine Neal of Derby, Kansas. Congratulations, Elaine.
3: Thank you.
1: So how did you figure out this week's answer? Did it come to you like immediately?
3: My first thought was Jefferson City, Missouri, because I'm from Missouri. And that's not it. And the next thought was, well, Laos out of Los Angeles. And then it took me a couple of seconds to figure out that it was Senegal.
1: Well, you got it, and you're the winner this week. How long have you been playing the puzzle?
3: I've been playing off and on for about 20 years. I don't always submit something.
1: Okay, so now you finally made it. What do you do when you're not playing the puzzle?
3: Well, I have 5 grandchildren that keep me busy. I do genealogy, and then, of course, I love to play word puzzles and read.
1: Well, I gotta ask you, are you ready to play the puzzle?
3: As ready as I can be.
1: All right, you are ready. Take it away, Will.
2: All right, Elaine, you sound like my kind of person. I like the way you collect things. And Aisha, I'm gonna give you 2 5-letter words. Add the same 2 letters at the end of the first word and the start of the second word, in each case to complete a familiar 7-letter word. For example, if I said later, L-A-T-E-R, and ready, R-E-A-D-Y, you would add A-L to make lateral and already.
3: Okay.
2: So here you go. Your first one is habit, H-A-B-I-T, and tempt, T-E-M-P-T. What 2 letters can you put at the end of habit?
3: Gosh, you got me stumped on that first word.
2: We'll try number 2. I'll tell you the first one. Do you know it, Aisha?
1: Yes. So habitat,
2: yes,
1: and attempt.
2: Good job. All right. Elaine, here's your new number 1. Latin, L-A-T-E-N, and press, P-R-E-S-S.
3: So that would be, Cypress.
2: Yes. And latency. Try blank, B-L-A-N-K, and ching, C-H-I-N-G.
3: Blanket and
2: yes.
3: Etching.
2: Etching, good one. Since, S-I-N-C-E, venue, V-E-N-U-E.
3: Okay. Oh, revenue and sincere?
2: Sincere, yes. How about shack, S-H-A-C-K, and groom, G-R-O-O-M.
3: Okay.
2: The second word is something that there never seems to be enough of on an airplane.
3: Oh, shackle and leg room.
2: That's it. And here's your last one. Surge, S-U-R-G-E.
3: Mm-hmm.
2: Stage, S-T-A-G-E.
3: Okay. Oh, surgeon and on stage.
2: You got it.
1: That was trickier than it seemed, but you did a great job. How do you feel?
3: I'm ready for a nap.
2: I like that.
1: That was some work. For playing our puzzle today, you'll get a weekend edition lapel pin as well as puzzle books and games. You can read all about it at npr.org/puzzle. 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
1: That's Elaine Neal of Derby, Kansas. Thank you so much for playing the puzzle.
3: Thanks.
1: All right, Will, what's next week's challenge?
2: Well, next weekend is the 186th convention of the National Puzzlers League in Bloomington, Indiana, which I'll be attending, as always. And two other people who will be there are Henry Picciotto and Joshua Cosman, who created this week's challenge. Name two words that are opposites. They share a single letter. Remove that shared letter from each word. Put a hyphen between the two starting words, and you'll get a term you sometimes see in food ads. What are these two words? So again, two words that are opposites. They share a letter. Drop that shared letter. Put a hyphen between the two parts, and you'll get a hyphenated word that you sometimes see in food ads. What words are these?
1: When you have the answer, go to our website, npr.org/puzzle, to submit your response. Just fill out the form on the puzzle page. Remember, just one entry, please. Our deadline for entries this week is Thursday, July 9th at 3 p.m. Eastern. Don't forget to include a phone number where we can reach you. If you're the winner, we'll give you a call. And if you pick up the phone, you'll get to play on the air with the puzzle editor of the New York Times and puzzle master of Weekend Edition, Will Shorts. Thank you, Will.
2: Thank you, Aisha.
1: You might recall that the price of eggs peaked last year. Now, some of the country's biggest egg producers have settled a complaint that they artificially raised prices in recent years. As part of the deal with the Justice Department and more than a dozen states, the companies agreed to donate more than 50 million eggs to food banks around the country. They'll also pay more than $3 million. Prosecutors touted the settlement, but critics say it's not all it's cracked up to be. NPR's Scott Horsley reports.
4: Consumers squawked in recent years when egg prices went through the roof. The major driver was bird flu, which wiped out tens of millions of egg-laying hens. But the Justice Department and attorneys general in 17 states say that's not the whole story. They argue that a handful of major egg producers deliberately push prices even higher by making exaggerated bids to a market clearinghouse called Urner Barry. Companies like Urner Barry that collect and publish food prices have come under scrutiny in recent years. Livestock economist David Anderson of Texas A&M University says transparent price information is crucial to making markets work, but it also has the potential to be manipulated.
5: There has been an argument that does that data signal to other players in the market what their competitors are doing? And then can that be used as a way to collude?
4: Retail egg prices peaked in March of last year, and since then they've tumbled more than 40%. That price drop is partly the result of a mild flu season, which allowed the flock of egg-laying chickens to rebound. But Angela Huffman, who has a watchdog group called Farm Action, notes that last March is also when the government put egg producers on notice. Their pricing is under scrutiny.
6: Once they filed an investigation, prices dropped. So we suspect that these companies kind of ran back home with their tail between their legs, you know, and realized they couldn't get away with it any longer.
4: Still, Huffman's disappointed. She notes the $3.3 million payment in the settlement is a tiny fraction of the egg company's profits during this period and not likely to be much of a deterrent.
6: This isn't making it right for consumers. You know, what are we getting back?
4: The egg producers, Cal-Maine Foods, Hickman's Egg Ranch, and Versova, did not admit to any wrongdoing. Cal-Maine says that it is best to keep supermarkets stocked with eggs during a difficult time. Economist Anderson says there's now such a glut of eggs on the market, many farmers are losing money.
5: We've had weeks with wholesale egg prices that are probably below egg producers' production costs. You know, markets oftentimes overreact, both up and down, trying to respond to these signals.
4: Anderson says if egg producers are fixing prices, they're not very good at it. Scott Horsley, NPR News, Washington.
1: In Mexico, a curse has been broken. For the first time since 1986, the national soccer team won a knockout round. This evening, they'll face England at the legendary Azteca Stadium. The good news has led to massive celebrations across the country that have been fueled by tequila and mariachis. But as NPR's Ada Peralta reports, the most Mexican of music has been having a tough moment.
7: La Pasuela del Mariachi sits mostly empty in Guadalajara these days. Trash is strewn along the gutters. The bars are in disrepair. A drug dealer hands out pills from her perch on a plastic chair. And the few mariachis that remain mill around, hoping someone, anyone, will pay them to sing.
8: Este género se está acabando, pues.
7: This genre is dying, says Angel Francisco Vargas, who's dressed in a white mariachi suit.
8: Ya casi ahorita con eso de las memorias, con eso de las bocinas, ya mejor prefieren, les sale más barato comprar una memoria y una bocina y hacer su festín, ¿verdad?
7: Now people have memory sticks and speakers, so it's cheaper to play recorded music. This plaza was legendary. It sits in the heart of the state where this music was born. And in the past, Mexicans from everywhere who really wanted to make it as mariachis flocked here. Like folk musicians made pilgrimage to Greenwich Village, mariachis came here. Vargas, whose dad and granddad were also mariachis, says they left him here at this plaza when he was just 15 years old.
8: Acá estaban los cuartos, todos que están aquí a la vuelta, que se ven como departamentos, todos eran cuartos de mariachis.

0: Antes los grupos se hacían de 10, de 12 elementos.
1: The groups used to be 10 to 12 musicians. Now it's 5 to 6 because people don't want to pay.
0: No, ahora no, pues ahora ya que los grupos ni se completan.
1: Now we can't even complete a group because musicians don't want to play. The plaza, though, still has an air of romance. The stone buildings surrounding it have grand arches. And just beneath a statue of a mariachi, there is a shrine to St. Jude, the patron saint of lost causes. In the old days, says Vargas, men would woo women with serenades.
0: Ya no hay románticos que lleven serenata.
1: Now, even romance is dead, he says. Everything changes. Indeed, on that day, we hear more vuvuzelas than trumpets. But the next day, Mexico plays against Korea and downtown Guadalajara fills up with people and Mexico wins.
2: Walking down one of Guadalajara's main streets, and it is mayhem. There's people jumping on top of trash trucks. There are people waving the Mexican flag. You can hear the vuvuzelas. There are like fire breathers. There are people taking shots of tequila. And right now we're walking with hundreds, I don't know, maybe probably thousands of people toward the plaza.
1: And by the time we reach the plaza, the communion has started. People are drinking, they're happy, they're paying for music. J. Guadalupe Cadarache Garcia, one of the mariachis, couldn't be happier.
3: Mucho alcohol, muchas mujeres, y aparte te pagan.
1: Alcohol, women, and they pay you, he says.
3: ¿Un trabajo así no hay?
1: There's no job like this. Mariachis, he says, are used for everything. Funerals.
3: A fiestas, matrimonios, serenatas, enojados.
1: Parties, weddings. He hired a mariachi for his divorce. Mariachis, he says, are magical.
3: Lo que pasa que para cantar no tartamudeo.
1: So magical, he says, that when he sings, his stutter disappears.

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The old bars come to life. The mariachis gather large groups of people around them. And for a moment, at least, a World Cup win has made them masters of the universe. 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My beautiful love, I am like a kid with a new toy. 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

0: 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I am Mexican and I am feeling everything this country feels.
1: Los mariachis brotan este sentimiento que está dentro de nosotros, güey.
0: And the mariachis bring out everything we have inside us.
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0: Because we're Mexican and we love everyone.
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0: That day, they played all night, still the guardians of one of Mexico's most sacred trinities, tequila, mariachis, and football. Ada Peralta, NPR News, Guadalajara, Mexico.
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0: From NPR News in Washington, D.C., this is Weekend Edition. I'm Aisha Roscoe. Good morning. NATO leaders are holding their annual summit this week. What would be on the agenda as the Transatlantic Alliance faces uncertainty with America and the ongoing war in Ukraine? And those use by or sell by labels on food products can be confusing. Now California is making changes with hopes to cut back on food waste.
1: Sell by dates were really never meant to be for consumers, but people see a date on the package and they think the food has gone bad.
0: Plus, a new novella explores the possible dark side of an AI companion. It's Sunday, July 5th. News is next.
2: Live from NPR News in Washington, I'm Windsor Johnston. President Trump marked the nation's 250th birthday with a speech on the National Mall in Washington, D.C. last night. Record-breaking heat and severe thunderstorms forced a temporary evacuation. NPR's Deepa Shivaram reports the event resumed with Trump using the address to praise American exceptionalism, patriotism, and military strength.
3: Trump spoke for roughly 40 minutes on the National Mall, where crowds had been evacuated hours before due to weather conditions. Trump's remarks wove through American history as he welcomed veterans to the stage and praised the U.S. military.
4: We are made the courage and the fire and the flesh and the blood of the best and the bravest people this world has ever produced. We are the bravest and the best.
3: He also mentioned other significant people in history, including Davy Crockett and the Wright brothers. And he brought the crew of the Artemis II mission on stage, saying that America has gone to the moon and would next go to Mars. Deepa Shivaram, NPR News, Washington.
2: China and Russia are kicking off joint naval drills off the coast of eastern China today. NPR's Emily Fang reports the exercises demonstrate the two countries' increasing military cooperation.
5: China and Russia have been holding joint naval exercises since the early 2000s, and these naval drills were first held in 2012. But the scope and frequency of these exercises have increased significantly since Russia's full-scale invasion of Ukraine in 2022. With about a third of Russia-Chinese joint military drills taking place after. Russia's leader Vladimir Putin visited China just over a month ago, and he's strengthened economic and political ties with Beijing since the Ukraine war. This week, a number of Chinese and Russian naval vessels gathered in China's eastern port of Qingdao, and they patrol the Pacific Ocean together to, quote, jointly respond to security challenges, according to China's defense ministry. Emily Fang, NPR News.
2: A powerful typhoon is taking aim at Guam and the northern Mariana Islands. Forecasters say the storm could reach the equivalent of a Category 5 hurricane. Dana Williams from member station KPRG reports residents there are scrambling to make last-minute preparations.
6: With winds of 155 miles per hour, Super Typhoon Bobby is expected to intensify over the next 24 hours before passing near the island of Rota in the western Pacific, about 50 miles north of Anderson Air Force Base on Guam. Residents spent the July 4th weekend gathering supplies, gassing up vehicles, and securing their homes. Local governments have opened emergency shelters, flights have been canceled, and seaports have suspended commercial operations. The Northern Marianas are still recovering from Typhoon Senlaku, which knocked out power and water service to the islands in April.
2: That's Dana Williams reporting. You're listening to NPR News from Washington. Museum curators and scientists routinely need to have animal skeletons cleaned of their flesh for natural history exhibition and study. Researchers have discovered a new way of doing just that, employing some special larvae called superworms. NPR's Ari Daniel explains.
7: Existing techniques to strip the flesh off a dead animal have their drawbacks, potentially degrading the skeleton or harming the environment. Then, several years back, a team of researchers in Iran considered the superworm, a hefty, nearly finger-sized beetle larva with large chewing mandibles available at many pet stores as feed. When the superworms were offered dead animals ranging from fish to wolves, they cleaned the skeletons masterfully.
8: It's so surprising that how superworms worm can work so fast and at the same time super gentle.
7: Niloufar Alai Kahki is a bioinformatician now at the State Museum of Natural History in Stuttgart, Germany. She hopes the superworm's success could be good news for institutions with fewer resources. Ari Daniel, NPR News.
2: The preliminary hearing begins Monday for the man accused of fatally shooting conservative activist Charlie Kirk. Prosecutors are expected to present evidence over 5 days as they seek to have 23-year-old Tyler Robinson stand trial on aggravated murder charges. Kirk's widow and parents are expected to attend the proceedings, which will be live streamed from a Utah courtroom. Prosecutors say Robinson turned himself in after the shooting. He had sent a text message confessing and left a note. I'm Windsor Johnston, NPR News in Washington.
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10: 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I'm Adam Ranzer. Mostly sunny and hot, the forecast for today. A chance of showers and thunderstorms, especially north of I-64. We'll have highs in the upper 90s for most, with heat index values in the triple digits. Highs closer to 85 degrees in the southwest corner of the Commonwealth. 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
0: This is Weekend Edition from NPR News. I'm Aisha Roscoe. Good morning, and thank you for joining us today. NATO leaders will be gathering in the Turkish capital, Ankara, for the organization's annual gathering later this week. The summit's taking place against the backdrop of the war in Ukraine and negotiations to end the Iran conflict. President Trump is expected to be there, but in a social media post on Thursday, he said it's ridiculous for the U.S. to maintain its current level of support for NATO when, quote, the relationship is not reciprocal. Max Bergman is the director of the Europe, Russia, and Eurasia program at the Center for Strategic and International Studies. He previously held various positions in the State Department during the Obama administration. Welcome to the program.
11: Great to be with you.
0: What do you think the leaders at the summit will focus on?
11: Well, I think their major focus is going to be on whether President Trump is committed to the alliance. The NATO alliance is structured around the United States. Despite President Trump's complaints about that, that is how the United States has historically wanted it. We've wanted Europeans to be reliant on us and dependent on us. And so they want to see whether the United States is committed to Article 5, which basically means that if there's an attack on one, there's an attack on all, and the United States would go to defend Europe. And it's been a little vague in the past. And so that's the thing that Europeans are constantly looking for, if whether we're still committed.
0: Well, I mean, and that's the question, because it seems like with these summits over and over again, the question is like, well, is the U.S. still with us? I mean, Trump has been criticizing NATO for a long time. He's angry at European allies for not enthusiastically joining or even supporting his war on Iran. What are the impact of these recent comments?
11: So Trump, I think, has a clear point of why is Europe so wealthy and rich, and there's 450 million Europeans in the European Union, 500 million in NATO, and why are they dependent on the United States? And I think what is beginning is a transition where Europe takes more responsibility for its own security, and in fact maybe is in charge with taking over responsibility for its own security. But the reason why Europeans haven't taken charge is not because they're deadbeats. I mean, they needed to spend more on defense. That has been clear. But we have wanted wanted to play the role of quarterback in Europe. And when the Europeans have moved in the past through the European Union, for instance, to develop their own defense capabilities, we have told them not to. So now we are sort of switching gears and saying, why aren't you taking charge? And the Europeans are like, well, how do you want us to do that? And so we are stuck, the United States, of wanting Europe to do more, to be independent, to move on. On the other hand, we want to remain in control. And so there's this tension and contradiction. And so we are at the sort of changing of the guard or beginning of a new era. And it's sort of quite confusing about what the future looks like for the alliance.
0: But can a NATO exist where Europe is taking the lead and not have, would that mean a weak NATO, or would that mean a NATO that is divided?
11: So I think in the best case scenario, Europe builds what has been called sort of a European pillar of NATO, that Europe begins to act more and more like Europe, not as just a bunch of individual countries that sort of dock into the United States and look to the United States for leadership. And I think that would actually make Europe much more important to us and make NATO much more valuable. Now, there are questions about whether that means there'll be more discord in the alliance in between Europe and the United States, whether Europe would stand up to us. But where we are right now, I think, doesn't help anyone, where Europe is sort of too weak to defend itself, too disorganized to defend itself, relying on us, and yet we are not that committed. And so that leaves the alliance in sort of the worst case scenario, where Europeans are dependent on us, but not sure if we would actually show up if there were, 200,000 Russians on the border of the EU, border of the Baltic states. And so I think that creates a lot of concern within Europe. And so we're beginning to see a real shift happen.
0: Well, that's the concern about Russian aggressions. Just last week, Poland's prime minister said his country is preparing for various scenarios after reports citing U.S. intelligence that Moscow was planning a provocation in Poland aimed at testing NATO's resolve. How serious is this for Europe?
11: I think it's deadly serious. The war in Ukraine, the fact that that's still going on, means that Russia is focused on Ukraine. But if the war were to stop, if there were to be a ceasefire, or Russia just sort of gives up on its war, it might turn its sights to Europe. And if the U.S. is not committed, particularly in 2028, 2029, or in the near future, Russia has the defense capability to cause Europe real problems, especially if it's not organized to defend itself. And so there are real questions about the future of European security, and so Europeans are really nervous.
0: That's Max Bergman from the Center for Strategic and International Studies. Thank you so much for speaking with us today.
11: Thanks for having me.
0: As the country celebrates its 250th birthday, we turn to an essential question. What does it mean to be an American? In a landmark ruling last week, the Supreme Court said almost all babies born on U.S. soil should count as citizens. But the decision also surfaced tensions about the role history and race play in the law. NPR's Carrie Johnson reports.
12: Two people with ties to a fraud history gathered last week in the nation's capital. What binds them is a Supreme Court case from 1857, when a man named Dred Scott sued for his freedom. Lynn Jackson is Scott's great-great-granddaughter.
13: This was a major catalyst for the Civil War.
12: She spoke at St. Mark's Church on Capitol Hill, just blocks from the Supreme Court, on the final day of the court's term. Sitting next to her was Charlie Tawney, the great-great-grandnephew of the man who wrote the Dred Scott opinion. That ruling said enslaved people were not citizens of the United States.
14: I'm going to quote him. He said that black people are so far inferior that they have no rights which the white man is bound to respect. So he basically categorized black people as less inferior, completely inferior to white people.
12: Charlie Tawney says he and his family struggled with the legacy of their ancestor, Roger Tawney, the former Chief Justice of the United States.
14: He actually participated in a lot of important law, and our family is proud of that. But unfortunately, he also authored what is commonly thought of as the single worst decision in the history of the court. It's been called odious.
12: The 14th Amendment, adopted after the Civil War, overruled the Dred Scott decision and said virtually all babies born here are Americans. The question surfaced again nearly 160 years later when President Trump tried to limit birthright citizenship with an executive order. His Solicitor General John Sauer argued the birthright case before the court.
15: I'll maybe start by addressing Dred Scott. You know, as you alluded to the fact, Dred Scott, you know, imposed one of the worst injustices in the history of this court.
12: Hours before Lynn Jackson and Charlie Taney gathered at the church in D.C., the Supreme Court narrowly rejected Trump's executive order, calling it an attempt to rewrite history. But three conservative justices dissented, including Clarence Thomas, who wrote the 14th Amendment was intended to apply only to freed slaves and their children. Eric Wesson is a conservative lawyer who closely follows the court's work.
16: There's definitely deep disagreement on the court about the nature of the Constitution as it pertains to race.
12: For one thing, the birthright issue seemed to be settled for a century. But Wesson, the Solicitor General of Iowa, says it was a close call at the Supreme Court.
16: On the constitutional issue, it was a 5-4 decision. One difference in vote would have yielded a difference in outcome on the Constitution.
12: He says the justices have been, quote, shadowboxing over whether their colleagues invoke race selectively to achieve partisan ends in cases that involve voting and redistricting. Justice Ketanji Brown Jackson wrote a separate opinion last week to emphasize the 14th Amendment did far more than overturn the Dred Scott ruling. She wrote that amendment was meant as a reset for the nation, not a spot treatment for the dark stain of slavery. Charlie Taney's been watching the debate at the high court, and he welcomes the new Supreme Court decision, which Justice Jackson says should mark the death knell for efforts to limit citizenship. But it's not at all clear the issue has left the political stage. President Trump and his allies in Congress say they're not giving up. Taney says he wonders about the after effects.
14: You know, I hope their grandchildren don't go through what I went through. I find this to slide down on my seat when the Dred Scott case came up because my name was Taney. So the people that would like to be part of getting ready your birthright citizenship, they might want to keep that in mind, what they'll do to their own family for the future.
12: 9 years ago, Taney publicly apologized to Lynn Jackson. They have appeared together more than a dozen times since then to talk about the process of reconciliation. Jackson runs a foundation to honor Dred Scott's legacy and his fight to vindicate his rights. She says for her, forgiveness was easy.
13: Remember the R word?
14: Mm-hmm.
13: Everybody thinks it's race or racism or something like that, and it's sincerely just the word relationship. You start to build a relationship.
12: Jackson and Taney hope their relationship can be a model for the rest of the country. Carrie Johnson, NPR News, Washington.

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6: I'm Windsor Johnston with these headlines. President Trump closed out Washington's 4th of July celebrations with a 40-minute address on the National Mall last night. The president mixed patriotic tributes with sharp political messaging during the primetime speech. Thousands stayed for a late-night fireworks finale that capped the event. NATO leaders are gathering in Ankara, Turkey for a summit opening Tuesday. President Trump is expected to join allies for talks on defense spending, Ukraine, and regional security. A powerful typhoon is heading toward Guam and the northern Mariana Islands. Forecasters say the storm could strengthen to the equivalent of a Category 5 hurricane before reaching the islands. I'm Windsor Johnston, NPR News in Washington.

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1: This is Week in Edition from NPR News. I'm Aisha Roscoe. Tomorrow night, the biggest game for the U.S. men's national soccer team in nearly 25 years. The Americans will take on Belgium for a spot in the quarterfinals. But they're facing an unforeseen hurdle as they come up against the highest-ranking team they've played so far in this World Cup. NPR's Becky Sullivan reports from Seattle.
2: When something really, really unlucky happens to you, it's okay to take a minute to gripe. That is what the members of the U.S. men's national team did after their striker, Falaron Balogun, picked up a red card last Wednesday against Bosnia-Herzegovina.
3: I think it's a bit bogus. It's a shame. It's disappointing. It's just so unfortunate.
2: That's Weston McKennie, Tim Ream, McKennie again, and Christian Pulisic. That red card was given when Balogun got tangled up with a defender when both were going for the ball. Video replay showed Balogun had stepped on the defender's ankle. After the game, reporters asked midfielder Tyler Adams, who's picked up plenty of yellow cards in his career, whether it really should have been a red.
4: I mean, you're asking the wrong person with how I tackle. do you know what I mean? I mean, I think it's a yellow card. I think when you slow everything down, it's always going to look worse. I don't want to say too much.
2: The U.S. did win that game 2-0, but the red card on Balogun was super consequential because not only did the U.S. have to play down a man for the rest of that game, but now Balogun is suspended for the next U.S. match, tomorrow's round of 16 showdown against Belgium.
5: It's important for me to say, obviously, first and foremost, you know, it was totally unintentional, which I'm sure a lot of people know.
2: By the time Balogun himself was allowed to speak to reporters for the first time a couple days ago, things had cooled off. The time for griping had passed.
5: It's been a roller coaster, you know. There's been lots of different emotions. You know, I've been upset. I've been happy. You know, it's been surreal, to be honest.
2: Born in New York, raised in London, Balogun has quickly become the newest star of this U.S. national team. For a guy who just turned 25 on Friday, his maturity is impressive. He could have been angry about that controversial red card. Instead, after the game, he shook the referee's hand.
5: For me, you know, I think it was just important to stay calm. You know, I didn't want to, you know, I never want to react out of anger and out of emotion. You know, there's still lots of people who are inspiring, you know, little kids, boys and girls who are watching, you know, and we have to show them the correct way to handle things, even when you think it's unjust.
2: The suspension is a problem for the U.S. in this game against Belgium. Balogun is the team's leading scorer at this World Cup with 3 goals. Now the U.S. will have to figure out how to score without him. Here's Tyler Adams again.
4: You know, when you miss a player like Balo, obviously things change a little bit, but we've been flexible. Guys have shown that they're ready to play. If it's Pepe, if it's Haji, if we go a different direction, who knows? I'm not the coach, but it should be an exciting opportunity for whoever has to step up.
2: That's Ricardo Pepe he's talking about and Haji Wright. Both are forwards who, at other moments, have made their mark on this national team. Either could get the start in Balogun's absence. Pepe is the one who's gotten the most playing time so far.
6: It's one push forward down the right side for Pepe to chase. Pulisic is in the middle. Pepe rolls it in. It's Christian Pulisic round the keeper.
2: As heard here on TNT back in May, Pepe has shown some potent chemistry with Pulisic, the American's most dangerous player. Pepe is slender and quick and has a different style than Balogun. He thrives on delivering chances for others and finishing off the chances the teammates serve up to him. This weekend in Seattle, both Pepe and Wright are training as though they're the one who will make the start. The practices are getting more intense. Belgium is the toughest team the Americans have faced yet in this tournament. They easily beat the Americans in a friendly back in March. But defender Serginho Dest says, don't count the U.S. out yet.
7: It's an important game. Belgium is a great opponent, but we are also a great team. At the moment, it's really difficult to beat us, so it will be difficult for Belgium as well.
2: A win would put the U.S. through to the quarterfinals of the World Cup for only the second time in the modern era of the tournament. And if they get there, Balogun will be able to play again. Becky Sullivan, NPR News, Seattle.
1: One community near Scranton, Pennsylvania, is resisting developers' plans to build 6 data center campuses in their small town. Kat Bolas from member station WVIA reports that because of that opposition, residents who were once strangers are now allied to fight the industry from changing their neighborhoods.
8: Archbold, Pennsylvania is wedged between mountains cut by the Lackawanna River, and it's facing the most data center campus proposals of any municipality in Pennsylvania.
9: Right here will be Archbold 1. The power plant will be right past that pole.
8: Residents Tammy Masevich-Healy and Madonna Munley are at a local park.
10: Basically, what they want to do is line all mountain ranges with data centers. And then, if they could find land within the valley, they'll even put it there.
8: The women have a 30-year age gap. A year ago, Munley says if she passed Masevich-Healy in the grocery store, they would have been strangers.
11: I wouldn't have known her. I would have said hello, but I wouldn't have known her.
8: They and many of their neighbors now share a common goal that transcends generations and political divides, stopping the data center industry from changing their lives. Archbold is slightly smaller than Manhattan and could be home to 50 data centers the size of Walmart's. Munley is a retired teacher and the 5th generation of her family to live in the borough.
11: The whole point is we're focused on the safety, the welfare, and the health of the town.
8: Masevich-Healy and her husband have 3 children under 6. They run the Stop Archbold Data Centers group. The group has brought together hundreds of residents in Northeast PA whose yellow No Data Center t-shirts are fading from the many public meetings and hearings they attend. It's also become a resource for the resistance in Pennsylvania and beyond.
10: You know, people say, if you guys didn't speak up, like, this would have just been pushed through in all of our towns.
8: Joanna Hopper says data centers are causing more people to pay attention to local politics. She's an associate professor of political science at the University of Scranton. Hopper compares the increased civic engagement to fracking for natural gas, with one big difference. The drilling became a Republican versus Democrat issue.
12: In this case, it's, you know, Democrats, Republicans, independents, people who would not think of themselves as being political at all sitting in the same room wanting the same thing.
8: That's been Colby Westner's experience. He's a member of the Concerned Citizens of Montour County.
13: It doesn't matter right now. We are lock and step on working together on this issue, and it's a pretty beautiful phenomenon, I'd say.
8: Wesner's group successfully fought zoning for a data center 83 miles from Archbold. Dan DiOrio says data center opponents around the country should have fact-based, data-driven conversations about the industry. He's the vice president of state policy for the Data Center Coalition. The membership association includes familiar names like Google, OpenAI, and Anthropic. DiOrio says the opponents should ask if the developers will pay to upgrade the local electrical infrastructure. He says they should also ask how the centers will use water and what the economic benefit is for the community. People say that data centers cause utility prices to skyrocket, but DiOrio says that's not always the case.
14: The need for investment in infrastructure like poles and wires and transformers.
8: He points out that data centers will power much more than AI.
14: The vast majority of data centers being built and put into operation today are for cloud infrastructure, and that's the underpinning of virtually the entire 21st century economy.
8: But the residents want to know at what cost. That's a crowd of around 400 responding to a developer's promise of giving $17 million to Archbold if it hosts the data center campus. Karen Timmons spoke after the announcement.
15: The consequence of hosting a data center are too high, costing us our health and changing our environment forever, not even with your community benefit offers.
8: Hopper, the political science professor, says data centers have become a unifying issue. Life, she says, is expensive. People feel exploited and have found common ground. She says, that's democracy. For NPR News, I'm Kat Bolas in Archbold.
1: Sell by, Best Buy, Use By. If you're like me, then you're confused by all the different food labeling. Can you still eat it if it's past sell by? Is it really Best Buy? And what if you're a day later than used by? Then is it still okay or will it kill you? You never know. Without standardized or clear labeling, tons of food can be unnecessarily thrown away every year. A new law in California aims to reduce the amount of food waste by making use of two clear labels, used by and best if used by. Nick Lapis is the director of advocacy for Californians Against Waste, which co-sponsored this bill, and he joins us now. Welcome to the program.
16: Good morning, Aisha.
1: So these labels are meant to help, but why are they so confusing for people?
16: Yeah, it's funny you say that. I think it's an experience all of us have at home every time we open the fridge or we're looking in the pantry and, you know, we're looking at that yogurt trying to decide if we can still eat it or not. And I actually didn't realize how common of an experience it is until a study came out about 2013 or so that said that 20% of all food waste comes from people being confused about expiration dates. And as we started talking to folks about it, this was clearly a very, very common occurrence. And every time I've talked about it with anybody, they've said one of two things. Either they've related it to a personal experience of, man, I was just looking at my milk this morning and I couldn't figure out if I could drink it or not. Or they blame a household member. It's always a spouse or a child who's doing the wrong thing when they're doing the right thing.
1: Because if it's like sell by or something like that, you're like, okay, they had to sell it by this date, but then when am I supposed to use it by? Talk to me about like how much food is wasted each year in California and how the poor labeling makes it worse.
16: Yeah, we have a state agency that tracks disposal and what gets thrown away. And they estimate that 6 million tons of food get thrown away in California every year, which is about 18% of our overall garbage.
1: Now, the Department of Agriculture recommended this clarification for food labeling a decade ago, and California is the first state to actually do it. New York and a few other states are in the process of doing it. But what specifically do you think this change that you're making will do to help reduce food waste, which is important, not just because you don't want to waste the food, you also don't want to waste the money.
16: Right, exactly. So the law basically does two things. First, it says that manufacturers can't put sell-by dates on the package anymore. And sell-by dates were really never meant to be for consumers. They are incredibly confusing. They're meant to communicate to stores when to pull something off the shelf. But people see a date on the package and they think the food has gone bad. And, you know, it's sort of led to a domino effect where the stores don't want to be selling food that people think is about to go bad. So they're actually pulling stuff weeks before the sell-by date. A lot of times when they donate the food that they pull from the shelves, even the food banks can't give it away for free because nobody wants to eat food that's gone bad. And really, the sell-by dates were never about communicating anything to consumers. They say nothing about quality. They say nothing about safety. They're purely supposed to be one business communicating to another business.
1: Okay. And what's the second thing the law does?
16: It requires companies to use the same terms across brands. So we know that every company that puts use by means, hey, we think you should throw this away after this date. And every company that puts best if use by is basically saying, you know, this is the peak freshness. We're guaranteeing it'll be at its peak of its quality until this date, but it's still safe to eat after that. Before this, there was no standardization, so you really couldn't trust what the terms meant because one company might mean one thing and another company might mean a different thing with the exact same words.
1: But with that best if used by, how far can we go out after that? You can't tell us what's safe and not, but like, I know somebody might be wondering, have you looked into this? Have you asked an expert?
16: Yeah. It's funny, all the experts pretty much come back to the same advice of use your nose.
1: Okay.
16: So smell it, you know, smell to see if it's still good. If it smells not fresh, don't eat it. If anything is bulging, don't eat it.
1: Okay, so look at it, smell it, use your senses to figure out whether this is something you should eat or not.
16: Exactly.
1: Yeah. That was Nick Lapis of Californians Against Waste. Thanks so much for being with us.
16: Thanks for having me.
1: Thank you. You're listening to Weekend Edition from NPR News. Invented 71 years ago this month, the red, white, and blue Bomb Pop popsicle is everywhere during the summertime. But its launch into pop culture wasn't entirely sweet. It reflected the country's fight for military supremacy during the Cold War. Mackenzie Martin from member station KCUR's podcast, A People's History of Kansas City, has the story.
17: The year was 1955, the first decade of the Cold War. And the ice cream industry was getting big. That's according to Laura B. Weiss, author of Ice Cream, A Global History.
18: The baby boomers came along. That enormously mushroomed the audience for ice cream.
19: Ice cream, you scream, we all scream for ice cream. Ah!
17: The trendy thing at the time was packaged ice cream bars. According to Weiss, they accounted for almost a third of U.S. ice cream sales by 1951.
20: Dripping, made a special way so it melts slow, drips less, lasts longer, more licks to the stick. Try no drip good humor.
17: Merit Foods in Kansas City wanted to stand out from the other ice cream manufacturers. So it specialized in weirder, more exotic frozen treats. There was Froze Toes, a pink ice cream bar in the shape of a foot, complete with a bubblegum ball toenail. And my personal favorite, the UFO. The unidentified frozen object. The Bomb Pop was pointed at the top with fins, and it came on the scene right before the space race, when America was looking to the stars and embracing a sense of national pride under President John F. Kennedy.
21: We choose to go to the moon in this decade and do the other things, not because they are easy, but because they are hard.
17: People thought the popsicle was shaped like a rocket ship, but according to Patricia Lear, daughter of Bomb Pop co-inventor Jim Merritt, that was not the case.
22: The Bomb Pop is literally a bomb because my dad dropped bombs in the war.
17: That's not to say the company didn't embrace the assumption, though.
23: Like Doc said, we just rode that one. Hey, if you want to call it a rocket, it's a rocket.
17: This is Rick Abernethy, the son of the other Bomb Pop co-inventor, Doc Abernethy. Rick says Doc got a lot of his ideas straight from his target demographic, kids.
23: Doc would come to a sixth grade class or something and bring pictures, you know, and say, now tell me, which one do you like? Guess what's the number one thing they look for?
17: Color?
23: Color. Red. If it's red, sweet, and cold, they like it.
17: Interestingly, though, it's unclear exactly when that famous stacked trifecta of cherry, lime, and blue raspberry arrived, because Bomb Pops had so many other flavors. There were spice bombs, bingo bombs, cowabunga bombs, and even Acme missile bombs, which was a nod to the Looney Tunes cartoons and the unreliable manufacturer behind Wile E. Coyote's gadgets that always seemed to blow up in his face. But as the Vietnam War took over American televisions, parents began expressing some very serious concerns about how images of war were infiltrating all aspects of their children's lives.
24: G.I. Joe, G.I. Joe, fighting man from head to toe.
17: And the Bomb Pop, that seemingly innocuous popsicle, didn't escape the scrutiny. In 1973, a Topeka, Kansas mother wrote this to the Kansas City Star. I find it deplorable that even ice cream comes in forms that suggest that the bombing and killing of people is perfectly American, cool, and delicious. Merritt Foods always maintained the popsicle's innocence, though. In 1972, Doc Abernethy told a reporter they think of them as bombs for peace, not war. And today, more than 70 years after their initial invention, Bomb Pops are a symbol of something else entirely. The simple days of childhood. 4th of July fireworks, cannonballs in the pool, and staying up late because there's no school tomorrow. For NPR News, I'm Mackenzie Martin in Kansas City.
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0: I'm Windsor Johnston with these headlines. President Trump used the National Mall as the backdrop for a speech marking America's 250th birthday last night. He called the country stronger than ever while promoting his second term agenda. The address ended with a fireworks display after earlier weather delays. Emergency crews are battling dozens of large wildfires across the West as hot, dry weather continues. Colorado's Aspen Acres fire has destroyed more than 160 structures and forced thousands to evacuate. The death toll in Venezuela has climbed to nearly 3,000, nearly 2 weeks after back-to-back earthquakes. International aid is pouring into the country as survivors struggle to find food, shelter, and medical care. I'm Windsor Johnston, NPR News in Washington.
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1: This is Weekend Edition from NPR News. I'm Aisha Roscoe. A newly affluent couple has suffered loss, a miscarriage after years of trying to expand their family. The wife, Rebecca, is having a tough time recovering and being a stay-at-home mother to their only child, a daughter who has special needs. Then the husband's wealthy boss shares an exclusive and mysterious offer from a company owned by a South African technocrat. It's for a kind of personal assistant, one that knows everything about them but is totally under their control. But will it actually help? This is the plot of Greg Hurwitz's book, The Delivery, and he joins us now. Welcome to the program.
3: Thank you for having me on.
1: So what does it look like and how does it work?
3: It's a giant box, and the box is about the size of a casket. And this is something they've ordered, but they don't know precisely what it is. All they know is it's some mysterious new technology that will make their lives better. And like all technologies for all of us, it has to be invited in.
1: Is it kind of like a vampire thing with that? Like you have to invite it in?
3: That's exactly what it's like. I mean, I think about technology all the time. How many times are we uploading an app onto our phone and just sort of agreeing to the terms and conditions without reading them? And we have all these technologies in our phone that can read our biometrics and track us and market to us. And eventually they can almost start thinking our thoughts for us.
1: Well, that's the thing. So this thing gets into the house. It takes a while to develop, because it has to know everything about them. And then all of a sudden, it's like this thing that pops out. How does the family feel about this guest at first?
3: Well, first, it's wonderful. It's a humanoid form, and it knows everything about them. It was partially even built from their DNA. At one point, they had to swab their cheeks and the cheek of their daughter, Maddie, and send this all off. So they have this thing that is plugged into their DNA. It's plugged into their buying system. It's plugged into their buying history. It's plugged into their internet and their viewing habits and their shopping habits. It knows everything about them. So it can anticipate all these things. And Rebecca's this exhausted mom. She's still worn down with the heaviness of grief from this miscarriage. And she's just trying to keep up with making lunches and carpool and medical appointments. And this thing shows up and it can make the perfect breakfast and it can run chores and it can tidy up the house. And then soon enough, it can start to put Maddie to bed. And so these luxuries start to happen, these conveniences, it starts to provide and provide and provide. But pretty soon there's going to come a dark turn, because as with a lot of technologies, we have to be very careful what we wish for, because we might get it.
1: Well, Maddie, who the daughter, she dubs the humanoid thing Mr. Man. At first, he's helpful, But he does lack nuance. He doesn't get the humor. And when he starts trying to take care of problems, including people, it doesn't end up the best way. Like, how did you come up with the idea for this?
3: Well, I've been studying technology and AI for a long time. It's worked its way into my other novels, and it's played a lot of role of it. I've started to be concerned about the ways that we are outsourcing our ethics and morality and responsibilities to technology. And I remember reading a study one time, an AI simulation. They created sort of like, you know, in a giant warehouse, they created like a box of a room in an office. And it was all a smart office. And they tasked the AI system with keeping the office perfectly clean. And so this was all simulated online. And so they had the worker go in, and the smart technology that was bent on cleaning, the first thing that it did digitally was to kill the worker and clean up his body once and then seal the room. And so that's a perfect example of how you can meet an objective if you're a computer, if you're ones and zeros, that fulfills the objective of something that's asked of it, but it's devoid and detached from morality. And so these are some of the issues as we lurch forward that we're going to be contending with more and more. And I wanted to embody that in a story about a family in grief that's trying to put themselves back together.
1: Another part of this story, and what you said was just, it was really scary. So I just
3: All right. As a thriller writer, I aim to terrify.
1: Yes. You definitely did it with that. But the people outside of the family that are driving conflict in this story, the neighbor, the boss, the school moms, they are problems Mr. Man is built to solve, or Mr. Man tries to solve. But in the story, we all see these characters like have moments where you see the softer side of them. Like, we see this part of them that makes us, I guess, maybe have more compassion on them. Do you think when we rely on technology, do we allow ourselves to be blinded to the humanity of others?
3: There's no question. We all have inside of us garbage and gold. We all have darkness and light. And one of the things that happens when we outsource our thinking and our engagement to ones and zeros is we start to forget that. And I think we can see that now in the state that we're in, locked in endless partisan and cultural battles, where we come to view other people, it's sort of as the friend-enemy distinction, which means everyone is either a friend or an enemy by definition within the tribe. And anything that the people who don't agree with us on something or anything, they have to be vilified and their positions have to be taken down and destroyed. And this has been hastened by social media, which keeps feeding us all of those things that make us start to view ourselves tribally and view other people, other Americans, others in our community as being a tribe who is opposed to us, who is evil and must be stopped and destroyed if we are to be on the right side of history. And we've lost a lot of the sophistication and nuance and give and take that comes from engagement with real people, where we talk and we learn. And in doing so, we discover our own blind spots and our own willful blindness.
1: Well, I mean, in your private life, how much do you say no? Or how much do you take charge? And like, maybe do you pass on a smart refrigerator or refuse to engage with virtual assistants or AI searches? Like how do you draw those lines?
3: You know, I think about it all the time. You know, I don't have devices in my house as best as I can, but I don't have a device that I speak to that listens to everything that I do that meets my needs. But I do use AI. I mean, as a novelist, AI is the best personal assistant I've ever had in my life. The key is that we need to have it in its proper place, which is below us. It's a tool that needs to be below humans and humanity and human creativity and writing. It needs to serve us. We don't need to serve it.
1: That's Greg Hurwitz. His new novella is called The Delivery. Thank you so much for joining us.
3: Thank you. Thanks so much for having me on.
1: When Evan Mast was a kid, the idea of making a living as a musician never crossed his mind.
4: There was nobody in my life that was a professional musician. Like, it didn't seem like something you could actually do. But the pieces fell into place, and once I started getting opportunities with it, I just ran with it.
1: Mast went on to found Rat-A-Tat, an electronic rock band whose sound was groundbreaking in the 2000s.
4: The mission statement with Rat-A-Tat was to see if we could make instrumental music that was just as exciting as music with vocals. A lot of electronic music at that time was kind of more about like a vibe and more about creating a mood, but we were going for something a lot more like guitar parts that could almost substitute for vocal melodies and that kind of thing.
1: Rat-A-Tat's breakout hit, 17 Years, came out in 2003. The band released 5 albums of instrumental music, built a global fan base, and collaborated with some of the biggest stars in music, including Jay-Z. Evan Mast, who goes by Evax, now has a new solo album. It's

0: the initial concept I had going into this record was to work with samples, which I've never really done much of before, to go back to the records that I was listening to as a teenager. I mean, a lot of that music is like 90s rock, punk rock, and stuff that sounds pretty dated a lot of the time. But what I wanted to do was recontextualize it and see what happens.
1: Kind of like a spark.
0: Yeah, the spark and the fire is related, obviously, there too.
1: You're originally from Ohio, and that's where you fell in love with music and saved up for your first guitar while working at a gas station?
0: Yeah, my first like proper job was at a Gulf gas station. I got the job when I was 15, and I worked there for a couple of years, and it was a little gas station that nobody really ever went to. I would go in at like 6 p.m. and be there till midnight or something, and we'd have like two customers in that time. So it was basically just me sitting in a booth at a gas station listening to records and earning minimum wage. And so it took me like a whole year, but I got the money to like buy some music equipment. And that was kind of my entry point into writing my own music and recording my own music.
1: What was that like for you once you finally got the guitar?
0: Well, I started taking guitar lessons a little bit earlier. My first teacher was a guy who had like this like big hollow body, like BB King looking guitar. And his whole approach to like teaching me was to kind of just give me like the really basic tools. And then we just alternate one of us playing chords and one of us playing improvising scales over the top. So my entry point was really all about improvising.

0: feeling of it here. So when it came time to start working on this album, I knew I wanted to go somewhere to sort of isolate myself and just like really dial in and focus.
1: Is there a song on this album that captures that feeling that you had in Vietnam or that space that you were in?
0: I think the first track, Bayo, is the one that I really associate with this spot. It was one of the first tracks I made for the record, and it was one of these ones that came together very quickly and immediately felt like a really jump-off point where I could... There was like a lot of new ideas, a lot of new sounds in there that I felt like I could take in a lot of new directions.

0: Who's Caroline? Like, what's the story behind this song?
1: Caroline's not like a real person. It's just sort of a, I think I had made like the beat and the chord progression and the kind of bare bones of the track and titled the file Caroline for some reason. It's just the first word that popped into my head. It just felt right. The sample comes from Phyllis Dillon, a reggae artist. I always loved the original song and just kind of wanted to take some elements of that and bring it into like a different sort of atmosphere.

0: you know, I know that you feel like this is something new, this is something different. Is there something maybe universal for the audience to take from this album of just like, we're often trying something new, going into a new space, evolving, you know, stepping into a new version of ourselves?
1: Yeah, definitely. I mean, I think as an artist, that's kind of just what you have to do to keep yourself interested and evolving. And it's this intuitive thing where you're just trying to create an environment for some sort of spark to happen. And you never know what that's going to be. And I think it's kind of impossible to figure out. So you just kind of have to show up and keep trying. And when it does happen, you just have to try your best to not

0: 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I'm Aisha Roscoe.
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0: From NPR News in Washington, D.C., this is Weekend Edition. Sharasco, good morning. Excessive heat and severe weather delayed the 4th of July celebration on the National Mall, but President Trump did eventually give a nearly 40-minute speech, attacking what he called a rise in communism. And a potential vaccine for Lyme disease could be a boon for outdoorsmen.
1: So you're doing just what you're not supposed to do. Like, go sit and hold really still in the really tall grass for a few hours. Every year, I'll dig an embedded tick out.
0: Plus, what's the future of mariachi music after the World Cup? It's Sunday, July 5th. News is next.
2: Live from NPR News in Washington, I'm Windsor Johnston. President Trump used the nation's 250th birthday celebration to deliver a speech that was part history lesson, part political rally. NPR's Marie Andrusovich reports Trump mixed patriotic tributes with political messaging during a 40-minute speech on the National Mall last night.
3: Amidst a display of historically significant U.S. flags, Trump welcomed and celebrated veterans, name-checked noteworthy Americans from Teddy Roosevelt to Annie Oakley, and shared his ambitions for the space program. But while the speech was mostly patriotic in tone, Trump also took the opportunity to promote his legislative agenda.
4: America is back, and we want to keep America great, and we will do so by approving the Save America Act, which means all voters must show voter ID.
3: The bill would also limit mail-in voting. Several lawmakers in Trump's own party opposed the legislation. Marie Andrusovich, NPR News, Washington.
2: The next round of nuclear talks between Iran and the U.S. could begin within days. The summit follows the end of a nearly week-long funeral for Iran's former supreme leader, who was killed by U.S. and Israeli airstrikes in February. Sanam Vakil is director of the Middle East and North Africa program at Chatham House in London. She says any new agreement will have to address not only regional security, but also the economic strain facing millions of Iranians.
5: For ordinary Iranians, it's been a very extraordinary and tough number of months. There were protests in January that were just violently suppressed. We still don't have accurate reporting on how many people were murdered. And then, of course, there was the war, which created so much anxiety and continues to pass on huge amount of economic pain.
2: World leaders are preparing together for this week's NATO summit, where Iran and broader regional security are expected to be high on the agenda. China has released a prominent Christian pastor from detention back to his family in the U.S. That's according to rights groups. NPR's Jennifer Peck reports.
6: Pastor Ezra Jin's release comes as the U.S. and China are trying to stabilize relations after years of tensions. Jin led one of China's most prominent underground congregations, the Zion Church. He persisted even as the Chinese government was clamping down on religious groups outside of its control. Jin was arrested last October, along with several other pastors. His wife, Anna Liu, has welcomed his release. In a post on X, she says the pastor has lost 30 pounds, but still has a warm smile. She thanked both Presidents Trump and Xi and called for the release of the remaining 8 church leaders still in Chinese detention. Jennifer Pak, NPR News, Beijing.
2: This is NPR. The massive heat wave collided with more than just the 4th of July celebrations in Pittsburgh. It was the 20th anniversary of AnthroCon, the annual convention for the furry fandom. Jenna Post from member station WESA reports.
7: The heat wave hardly slowed down the furries at AnthroCon, the largest furry fandom convention in the world, according to organizers. Despite a heat index exceeding 100 degrees, many attendees still wore full fursuits. Organizers say weekend passes sold out early Friday for the first time in the convention's history. And Visit Pittsburgh estimates nearly $18.6 million in visitor spending. Mayor Corey O'Connor says AnthroCon has become a Pittsburgh tradition.
8: 4th of July festivities, you know, we know that the furries are going to be a mix in Pittsburgh for that weekend.
7: The weather ultimately led to the cancellation of the parade and block party, a tradition that draws furries and local families. But it didn't stop a record-breaking 20th anniversary. For NPR News, I'm Jenna Post in Pittsburgh.
2: crowds on Coney Island cheered as Joey Chestnut reclaimed his title at the annual Nathan's Famous Hot Dog Eating Contest, downing 66 hot dogs and buns in 10 minutes. Chestnut said extreme heat and humidity kept him from challenging his own world record of 76. Patrick Bertoletti finished second with 51 hot dogs on the women's side. Miki Sudo won her 12th title after eating 38 and three-quarter hot dogs. This is NPR News.
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10: 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I'm Adam Ranzer. Mostly sunny and hot, the forecast for today. We have a chance of showers and thunderstorms, especially north of Interstate 64, with highs in the upper 90s for most and heat index values in the triple digits. It'll be around 85 in the northwest corner of the state. Right now, we have 74 degrees in Abingdon. It's 82 in Danville and 81 degrees in Charlottesville.
0: This is Weekend Edition from NPR News. I'm Aisha Roscoe. Good morning, and thanks for being here with us today. An extreme heat warning followed by a severe thunderstorm created some chaos and delayed the plan for 4th of July celebrations in several cities, as well as right here in Washington, D.C. But the show did go on, and President Trump gave a late speech.
4: Our warriors did not fight communism on battlefields across the world, only to have that menace rear its ugly head right back here in America.
0: We're joined now by NPR senior national political correspondent Mara Liasson. Good morning, Mara.
11: Good morning, Aisha.
0: Okay, so the weather was wild. I mean, the thunder, the lightning, it was crazy. But Mara, what stood out to you about last night's event?
11: Well, the weather was crazy, and Donald Trump had to actually cancel the parade earlier in the day because of excessive heat, which consensus of scientists say could only be because of global warming, something that Trump has said in the past was a fabrication or a Chinese hoax, although later he said that was a joke. And thunderstorms caused people to evacuate briefly from the mall, but the show did go on, and Donald Trump gave a kind of combination traditional July 4th speech with a lot of partisan attacks.
0: What were some of those kind of pointedly political things that he did say?
11: Well, just like his Friday speech at Mount Rushmore, he excoriated Democrats. You just heard him talk about communists. That's his new epithet for Democrats. He said they don't believe in the United States of America. And he's taking advantage of the fact that in a handful of primaries, members of the Democratic Socialists of America won some Democratic primaries, which in deep blue districts might not matter much since those districts would have elected a Democrat anyway. But there are many Democrats who do worry that in swing states and districts, they could be nominating candidates that are too far left to win a general election. And that's something that Republicans, and particularly President Trump, think they can use to their advantage.
0: Well, President Trump released his mandatory financial disclosures last week, and it showed that he's added well over $1 billion to his wealth so far during his presidency, and as much as $1.4 billion comes from his cryptocurrency businesses. I mean, those are really eye-popping numbers.
11: Those are eye-popping numbers. It's an unprecedented amount of money made by a sitting president. A lot of his income comes from industries or foreign nations that have business before him. And the Republican Congress does not seem to object to this, although in the past they have objected very strenuously to any self-dealing by Democratic presidents or their families.
0: Well, and at the same time, President Trump is refusing to sign the bipartisan housing bill, which is aimed at making housing more affordable. Is affordability entirely off the president's agenda now?
11: Well, that's a good question. He didn't sign the housing bill, even though The White House had praised the bill. It was passed by big majorities. It was Congress doing exactly what the public wants it to do, which is work across the aisle on a problem that people feel is very important right now. Big majorities of Americans say they just can't afford to buy a home. And he refused to sign the bill because he wanted Congress to pass a different bill, a Republican elections bill that Republican leaders in Congress tell him they just don't have the votes to pass. Now, he might end up allowing the housing bill to become law without his signature, but he doesn't seem to mind that he's giving up political credit for signing a bill that's extremely popular.
0: The Supreme Court ended its term last week with several decisions on high-profile cases. What's your takeaway from this past term's scorecard?
11: This was a historic term for the court. The justices changed the structure of American government. We no longer have three co-equal branches. We have a very empowered executive branch. There were some exceptions. Donald Trump lost rulings on tariffs and birthright citizenship. But the bottom line is that the court weakened the Article I branch of government, Congress. It ruled that Congress can no longer protect independent regulators and agencies from political pressure, and over and over again in rulings, it empowered the executive branch.
0: Well, we're going to hear more about Iran in a minute, but when speaking on Friday night at Mount Rushmore, President Trump repeated what he's been saying since the start of the war, that Iran is, quote, dying to settle for a deal. He also said this.
12: We gave him a week off for a funeral because we're nice. It's true.
0: I mean, he's referring to the funeral of Iran's supreme leader.
11: That's right. Iran's supreme leader was killed alongside several of his family members, including his 14-month-old granddaughter, and the funeral was for all of them. And Trump's critics say that he has not been able to achieve any of his military objectives in Iran. All he's left with is a war of words and mocking the Iranian people. He's been trying without much success to spin the war as a win for the United States and the memorandum of understanding that started the latest ceasefire as a win. But polls show the majority of American voters do not think the U.S. won the war, do not think the deal that he's made so far to start talks has been a win for the United States.
0: That's NPR's Mara Liasson. Thank you so much.
11: You're welcome.
0: The next round of talks between Iran and the U.S. might take place in a few days after that nearly week-long funeral held for the country's previous supreme leader wraps up. We've been hearing a lot about how the Trump administration feels about the memorandum of understanding it signed with Iran and how those talks are going. And they're saying it's all good. Here's Vice President J.D. Vance on Fox News on Tuesday.
13: We have all the cards in the negotiation. We obviously want it to be successful, but even if it's not successful, we've accomplished the core mission, which is to ensure that the Iranians never have a nuclear weapon. In other words, it's a win-win outcome for the American people.
0: So how does Iran see things? Sanam Vakil is director of the Middle East and North Africa program at Chatham House, a London-based policy institute, and she joins us now. Thank you for being here.
14: Thank you for having me.
0: So how is this memorandum and the talks, I mean, you know, such as they are, being seen by Iran?
14: Well, the Iranian system, oftentimes referred to as the regime, survived the war, came out feeling quite bolstered, and the talks and the memorandum of understanding offer Iran sanctions relief and an opportunity to negotiate a more permanent deal with the Trump administration. For ordinary Iranians, it's been a very extraordinary and tough number of months. There were protests in January that were just violently suppressed. We still don't have accurate reporting on how many people were murdered. And then, of course, there was the war, which created so much anxiety and continues to pass on huge amount of economic pain. I think people are relieved that the war is over for now. There's just not a huge amount of confidence that a deal will be seen at the end of this.
0: So that's the public, but how about within the Iranian government? Are there skeptics about negotiating with the Trump administration?
14: Yes, of course. This is a system that isn't currently being represented by
5: one clear individual. There is a new supreme leader. He hasn't been seen. It is unlikely that he will be seen over the course of these funeral processions in the coming days. The system is divided in terms of the direction of travel. There is support for the negotiations, but there is a lot of mistrust of the Trump administration. The Iranians have been attacked multiple times while negotiating with the Trump administration. So I think while they are pursuing negotiations, they're also perhaps preparing for what could be another round of conflict.
0: Well, I mean, with that level of distrust, how much would a deal mean, or how do you reach a meaningful deal? Because as you said, would Iran even trust the U.S. and Israel to stick to the terms?
5: Yeah, that's a good question. I think they're going to give these negotiations a good run. They're supposed to be concluded within 60 days or a 30-day extension. I imagine that it will be extended beyond that because they are discussing some very difficult issues, from the nuclear program to reopening the Strait of Hormuz for safe passage and sanctions relief. But if they don't get that deal, they might get something a bit smaller or a bit more short-term. This is all going to be just transactional and buying time, and it's not going to solve the underlying issues. Getting a proper deal will require dedicated negotiations over many months.
0: Well, as someone who is watching this situation very closely, what are you looking for in terms of signs that things are progressing, or whether things are regressing?
5: Well, I'm looking for continued volatility and conflict in the Strait of Hormuz or in Lebanon, which is also part of the negotiations. That volatility and lobbing, you know, strikes back and forth is an obvious negative sign. And continuation of negotiations is an important constructive signal. There's reportedly going to be another round of negotiations after the funeral ends next week, but, you know, that could be delayed. The longer the negotiation process drags out is problematic, and those negotiations need to be sustained. They need to be just locked in a room until this is resolved.
0: That's Sanam Vakil, Director of the Middle East and North Africa Program at Chatham House. Thank you so much for speaking with us today.
5: Thank you.

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6: I'm Windsor Johnston with these headlines. President Trump headlined the nation's 250th birthday in Washington, D.C. last night. After a weather delay, Trump called this the start of a new golden age of America. He praised the military, honored veterans, and brought the Artemis II astronauts on stage. The president also used his speech to reiterate his campaign themes, including attacks on Democrats and a push for his voter ID proposal. The celebration wrapped up with a massive fireworks display over the National Mall. A powerful typhoon is taking aim at Guam and the northern Mariana Islands. Forecasters say the storm could reach the equivalent of a Category 5 hurricane. I'm Windsor Johnston, NPR News in Washington.

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1: This is Weekend Edition from NPR News. I'm Aisha Roscoe. Diving into cool ocean water is one way to beat extreme heat. But like the atmosphere, the Earth's oceans are warming quickly. The global water surface temperature reached a record-breaking high last month, according to new data from Copernicus, the European Union's Earth Observation Agency. Brad DeYoung is an oceanographer and professor at Memorial University in Canada. He joins me now from Vancouver. Good morning.
2: Good morning, and thanks for having me.
1: So how much hotter was the ocean last month compared to previous years?
2: Basically, this is the hottest it's ever been. The surface temperature has hit another new high, and it's now become at the point where we really expect, unfortunately, that the ocean and the atmosphere are going to keep breaking records like this because we keep heating the planet up. And what's perhaps surprising to some is that the ocean has more of this heat that's generated by our greenhouse gases than the atmosphere. So about 90% of the extra heating is in the ocean, not in the atmosphere.
1: But the actual difference, is it less than 1 degree?
2: So over the last century, the ocean temperature has increased about 1 degree Celsius. A degree doesn't sound like very much to people. They sort of say, oh, 1 degree. But this heat wave shows that that temperature change isn't just 1 degree. It's the extremes that occur that are built upon that that really have an impact. And so right now, the temperatures in the ocean, in the tropical Pacific, are about 6 degrees above normal.
1: Does having a hotter ocean have any effect on people?
2: Sure, it does. I mean, we live on planet ocean. We call it planet Earth, but it's more than two-thirds ocean. So things that happen in the ocean influence those of us on land for sure. El Nino, this super El Nino that we're experiencing right now, will have global impacts on agriculture around the planet. In southern United States, we expect more rainfall. Further north, we expect drier conditions. We would expect to see droughts in Australia. So when we get these big events in the ocean warms up, it changes the whole atmosphere as well. And so that has weather impacts that last for not just a few days or weeks, but months or even years.
1: Do you have any examples of how it's affecting ecosystems?
2: Fish are moving towards the poles in all ocean basins because the ocean water temperatures are becoming warmer for them. Everywhere in the ocean, we see fish moving their happy place towards the poles. And that will then have a whole food chain effect. And so people feel the changes in the ocean directly because of the warming that comes from the ocean water and the water vapor that comes off the ocean, but also through these ecosystem impacts, which pass through little organisms, plant-like organisms, through to fish and fisheries. And of course, humans eat a lot of fish.
1: Thinking about, you know, the five oceans, the Pacific, Atlantic, Indian, Arctic, and Antarctic, are temperatures rising in some of the oceans, like, faster than the others?
2: On average, what we're seeing in all the ocean basins are increases in temperature. There's only one exception to that, and that is in the North Atlantic. We see a little kind of zone of cooling, which is tied to what we think is a large change in the ocean circulation pattern that may not be a happy story for us, but the impact of warming is generally higher at higher latitudes towards the poles than it is at the equator.
1: And President Trump recently sought to end ocean monitoring, though his administration has backed down for now after pushback from Congress. What happens if that program is dismantled?
2: So the one program that they had threatened to cancel, the Ocean Observatory Initiative, they've now reneged on that for the moment, though it's not clear where it will end up. But many other ocean observation programs have been reduced or cut by this administration. And the research around it has also been reduced. And the monitoring that we need to know what's happening in the ocean is declining. If we don't do more science research to try to understand what is happening and how it's happening, we won't know what will come in the next 50 or 100 years.
1: That's oceanographer and professor Brad DeYoung. Thank you so much for joining us.
2: Thank you, Aisha, for this chance to remind everybody the ocean is out there.
1: This summer is shaping up as one of the worst for tick bites in a decade. And with it comes the risk for tick-borne illnesses like Lyme disease. Pharmaceutical companies Pfizer and Valneva are seeking regulatory approval for a vaccine for Lyme. And to tell us more about it, we have Bram Sable-Smith from KFF Health News. Welcome to the program.
3: Thanks for having me.
1: So in order to gauge interest for a potential vaccine, I understand you spoke to hunters. Why them and not, say, hikers?
3: Right. Well, hunters occupy a really interesting space. They're not a monolith, of course, but they do skew conservative, rural, and male. Those are all identities associated with an increased vaccine hesitancy or resistance. At the same time, though, you'd be really hard-pressed to find a group of people who spend more time in the woods exposed to ticks and the possibility of Lyme disease.
1: Where did you go to find hunters to ask about it?
3: Well, when I had this idea, it was turkey season here in Missouri where I live, and I thought about popping on an orange vest and hat and heading out to the woods. Then I had a more sensible idea. I made a big sign inviting people to talk to me about Lyme disease. I even drew a little tick on there, and I took it to a public shooting range near my home to see if I got any bites.
1: Bites. I see what you did there. A little dad joke. Did anyone talk to you?
3: Yes, they did. I ended up talking to 7 hunters and 1 hiker who was there. Nearly all of them knew somebody who had Lyme disease, an old roommate, a family member, a former student. And that firsthand knowledge about how difficult this disease can be influenced their thinking about a potential vaccine. For instance, Julian Barnes has leukemia, so he says he needs to be picky about medicines.
4: I would say I am vaccine hesitant, generally speaking. But Lyme, I've seen the way it affects people in my life, and I know that there's not a great treatment for it right now. So I would be more open to it. I would definitely have to really understand the vaccine, how it works.
1: What do we know about how this potential new vaccine works?
3: Yeah, so basically it prompts your body to make antibodies that prevent harmful bacteria from entering your bloodstream when a tick bites you. This is not an mRNA vaccine like many of the COVID shots were. That's something that a lot of hunters had questions about. Now, here's the kicker. This vaccine is 4 doses over a year.
1: 4 doses. I mean, that seems like a tough sell.
3: You know, I thought so too, but then I called up one of the most prominent hunters in the country. Stephen Ranella is an author and host of the hunting show Meat Eater. He said if the vaccine is proven to be safe and to provide considerable protection, the 4 doses would not discourage him. He's had Lyme before. The symptoms were debilitating. They lasted for months and he needed IV antibiotics, and he's potentially exposed again when he goes out hunting, especially for turkeys.
5: So you're doing just what you're not supposed to do. Like, go sit and hold really still in the really tall grass for a few hours. Every year, I take, I'll dig an embedded tick out.
1: Oh, yeah. So how close is this vaccine to actually becoming available? Like, has it been approved?
3: Not yet. The company said they plan to submit it to regulators for approval. Technically, the vaccine missed one of the bars it set out for itself in trials because not enough people got Lyme. And in the U.S., the person heading the agency that oversees vaccines is Robert F. Kennedy Jr., a noted anti-vaccine activist. But during his confirmation, he said his family had been deeply impacted by Lyme and that nobody would work harder to find a vaccine or a treatment for it.
1: So where does that leave us now?
3: Well, until there's an approved vaccine, we'll all be avoiding ticks the old-fashioned way. Good luck with that, though. When I got home from the shooting range, I pulled three off of me.
1: Well, stay safe out there. That's Bram Sable-Smith from our partner KFF Health News. You can find the video from his trip to the shooting range on our website, NPR.org. As the nation marks the 250th anniversary of its founding, we asked students around the country to send us podcasts about what life, liberty, and the pursuit of happiness mean to them. They recorded stories with veterans, government officials, and immigrants in pursuit of the American dream. We're going to hear now from the four high school winners of our America 250 Student Podcast Challenge. And we should warn listeners that one of these stories mentions suicide. NPR's Lauren Magaki has more.
6: This summer, I turned 16, and in November, I have the unique opportunity to vote in my first election.
7: Grace Koepka and Angelica Garrett's podcast highlights the power of the youth vote.
8: Grace lives in Tacoma Park, Maryland, one of a dozen cities in the United States that allows residents under 18 to participate in local elections.
7: They even interviewed the mayor of Tacoma Park, Talisha Searcy.
9: Some of our elections are decided based on like fewer than 10 votes, like 20 votes. The youth vote can actually decide an election.
7: Koepka and Garrett, who attend Montgomery Blair High School in Silver Spring, Maryland, argue that empowering young people to vote creates better citizens.
6: Today, the question of who is allowed to vote and who faces either direct or indirect barriers to voting is a question of who we allow to participate in our democracy.
7: At Carmel High School in California's Central Coast, Violet Maxinowski was thinking about her mom, who served in Iraq in the Army from 2003 to 2004.
10: She carried a journal with her through cities fractured by bombings, checkpoints, smoke, and uncertainty.
7: Violet asked her mom, Sandy Maxinowski, to read some of the entries aloud.
10: I'm sitting in a little Iraqi cafe, waiting for the waiter to bring me chai.
7: This entry describes a conversation Sandy had with another soldier about home. It wasn't about missing the food, the movies, the restaurants.
10: It's having the choice to go and do whatever I want. Choice is what makes us free. It's what makes life interesting, keeps things exciting. Choice does not exist in war.
7: Violet and her mother reflect on how easy it is to take it all for granted.
10: For something repeated so often, life, liberty, and the pursuit of happiness, the words can start to lose their shape until you hear them somewhere else, somewhere louder, somewhere closer to danger.
7: Across the country at Roslyn High School in New York, Ursula Kestner told the story of a different war.
11: My dad says that the Vietnam War destroyed my grandfather. In the wake of my grandpa's suicide and trying to understand it, I endeavored to find out what my father meant by that.
7: Ursula Kestner's grandfather was drafted for the Vietnam War as a young man in 1970. She interviewed her father, Chris Kestner, about him.
12: He was supposed to go on a flight, and there was no room for him, so we caught the next helicopter.
7: Her grandfather later found out that the first helicopter was shot down. Everyone on board was killed.
11: The Vietnam War destroyed more than it saved, even decades after its end. My grandfather remains one of its victims despite returning home alive.
7: Ursula and her dad describe her grandfather as a distant man with strained relationships. And while her grandfather is no longer alive, Ursula learned it isn't too late to help other Vietnam veterans. She spoke with Fred Skanga, the director of the Long Island State Veterans Home.
13: We're pushing the general public that every time they see a Vietnam veteran, to use the phrase welcome home, because 50 years ago, they were not welcomed home.
7: At Mercer Island High School in Washington, Michaela Chung also reflected on the sacrifices of loved ones. Her father, Raymond Chung, uprooted his life in Hong Kong to immigrate to the U.S.
14: He was leaving behind the only world he ever knew for a dream he couldn't yet name.
7: In America, sports became a lifeline.
15: I remember my first year running on the cross-country team in college and not understand what the coach was saying. He speaks so fast. Luckily, running doesn't require much communication.
7: Effort, he told Michaela, is a universal language.
14: Cross-country isn't just about speed, it's about pain tolerance, and it's about staying uncomfortable for a long period of time before you see the results. My dad realized that if he could survive the hard practices and the long mile runs, that he could survive a business meeting, a career setback, and any loneliness he experienced from being an immigrant.
7: Michaela says her dad's grit and determination built a foundation for her whole family, a solid starting point for her to pursue her own American dream. Lauren Magaki, NPR News.
1: And if you or someone you know is in crisis, or if you're thinking about hurting yourself, you can call or text the Suicide and Crisis Lifeline at 988. 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
16: It's 10:35. Good morning. I'm Adam Ranzer, Radio IQ News. Across rural parts of Virginia, many women travel long distances to give birth. And now more hospitals are facing increasing economic challenges, in part because of changes to Medicaid passed by Congress last year. As Roxy Todd reports, one of the last remaining birthing facilities in Southwest Virginia sees patients from a 200-mile radius.
17: Makisha Cody is due to give birth to her second child in August. She lives in Big Stone Gap and is hoping to have her baby at Norton Community Hospital, about 20 minutes away. Her pregnancy is considered at risk, so she's had to do many of her prenatal appointments at a larger hospital in Tennessee.
18: It's really hard going, having to go all the way down there to Johnson City and then coming back.
17: This drive of about 60 miles takes over an hour. For others, it's longer. Maddie Wagner works for a program with United Way that helps expecting mothers in Southwest Virginia travel to their appointments.
19: And I feel like that's one thing I've seen across the board is just a lot of stress around, well, how am I going to get here and how do I go about this? There's just kind of a burden of responsibility sometimes surrounding that.
17: There is a program through Ballad Health that allows high-risk patients like Cody to see their doctors at the Norton Clinic for most checkups. Patients from a 200-mile radius come to the Norton Hospital, says Robert Saunders, one of the OBGYNs.
20: This facility still provides the lion's portion of care for the entire community. It is vital for the area. Without it, there is a huge gap, and you may not know what you're going to lose until it's gone.
17: Practicing in a small rural community means Saunders knows a lot of the families here personally. He recalls thinking about this at a recent high school graduation.
20: As I looked out across the graduating class, I realized I probably delivered a good amount of those kids.
17: But in a rural area like this, there are challenges to keeping labor and delivery units open. Julia Interante at the University of Minnesota's Rural Health Research Center says this is a trend across the country.
21: We know in areas that have lost obstetric services, we see higher risks of preterm births, out-of-hospital births. So that can be births on the side of the road as someone's trying to get to their hospital to give birth.
17: Interante says there are many reasons hospitals in rural areas struggle to keep OBGYN services, including high costs, especially when there are fewer births. About 25 to 30 babies are born at the Norton Hospital every month. Dr. Saunders says they often have to be more proactive, planning for how and when to get patients to a hospital.
20: Because we don't have the benefit of other areas where people live just down the street or 5 or 10 minutes away.
17: Sometimes this means bringing people to the Norton Hospital early or transporting them to Johnson City.
20: I think we had to do a transport the other night, and you know, the question was, can we transport by air? Well, there was a storm coming in. The winds coming off the mountains here makes it impossible to do that. Those things are logistics that a lot of other people and a lot of other places don't have to think about. Here, not only do we think about it, but we master that each and every day.
17: These different scenarios are weighing on Makisha Cody's mind as she's going over what could happen when she has her baby.
18: I just hope the baby's healthy. I can't wait to see the baby. I can't wait to have this baby already.
17: She gave birth to her first child in her hometown of Big Stone Gap. That hospital has since closed its labor and delivery unit. Now for her second, she's packing her hospital bag early, so she's ready, whether she gives birth in Norton or Johnson City. In Norton, I'm Roxy Todd.
16: Mostly sunny and hot, the forecast for your Sunday, with a chance of showers and thunderstorms, especially north of I-64, highs in the upper 90s for most, around 85 in the southwest corner of the Commonwealth.
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0: I'm Winter Johnston with these headlines. World leaders are heading to Ankara for this week's NATO summit. The two-day meeting in Turkey opens on Tuesday with President Trump joining leaders from the alliance. Top issues include defense spending, continued support for Ukraine, and the future of the organization. Millions of Americans remain under heat alerts across parts of the East and South. Forecasters say dangerous heat and humidity will continue into this week. Emergency crews are battling dozens of large wildfires across the West. The Aspen Acres fire in Colorado has burned more than 85,000 acres and destroyed more than 160 structures. The fire remains uncontained. I'm Winter Johnston, NPR News in Washington.

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1: This is Week in Edition from NPR News. I'm Aisha Roscoe, and it's time to play the puzzle. Joining us is Will Shortz. He's puzzle editor of the New York Times and puzzle master of Week in Edition. How's it going, Will?
2: I am great. Happy 4th of July weekend, Aisha.
1: Yes, it is America's birthday, and it's also hot as hot.
2: We'll just leave it there.
1: Leave it there. Will, please remind us of last week's challenge.
2: Yes, it came from Rawson Scheinberg of Plymouth, Michigan. I said, think of a U.S. city with a two-word name. Add a letter to the first word without rearranging letters to name a country. Then, without adding a letter, rearrange the letters of the second word to name another country. And the city is Los Angeles. You add an A to LOS and you get Laos. And then you can rearrange the letters of Angeles to get Senegal.
1: Oh, okay. There were more than 2,000 correct entries this week. And our winner is Elaine Neal of Derby, Kansas. Congratulations, Elaine.
3: Thank you.
1: So how did you figure out this week's answer? Did it come to you like immediately?
3: My first thought was Jefferson City, Missouri, because I'm from Missouri. And that's not it. And the next thought was, Laos out of Los Angeles. And then it took me a couple of seconds to figure out that it was Senegal.
1: Well, you got it, and you're the winner this week. How long have you been playing the puzzle?
3: I've been playing off and on for about 20 years. I don't always submit something.
1: Okay, so now you finally made it. What do you do when you're not playing the puzzle?
3: Well, I have 5 grandchildren that keep me busy. I do genealogy, and then, of course, I love to play word puzzles and read.
1: Well, I gotta ask you, are you ready to play the puzzle?
3: As ready as I can be.
1: All right, you are ready. Take it away, Will.
2: All right, Elaine, you sound like my kind of person. I like the way you collect things. And Aisha, I'm gonna give you 2 5-letter words. Add the same 2 letters at the end of the first word and the start of the second word, in each case to complete a familiar 7-letter word. For example, if I said later, L-A-T-E-R, and ready, R-E-A-D-Y, you would add A-L to make lateral and already.
3: Okay.
2: So here you go. Your first one is habit, H-A-B-I-T, and tempt, T-E-M-P-T. What 2 letters can you put at the end of habit?
3: Gosh, you got me stumped on that first word.
2: We'll try number 2. I'll tell you the first one. Do you know it, Aisha?
1: Yes. So habitat,
2: yes,
1: and attempt.
2: Good job. All right. Elaine, here's your new number 1. Laten, L-A-T-E-N, and press, P-R-E-S-S.
3: So that would be Cyprus.
2: Yes. And latency. Try blank, B-L-A-N-K, and ching, C-H-I-N-G.
3: Blanket and
2: yes.
3: Etching.
2: Etching, good one. Since, S-I-N-C-E, venue, V-E-N-U-E.
3: Okay. Oh, revenue and sincere?
2: Sincere, yes. How about shack, S-H-A-C-K, and groom, G-R-O-O-M.
3: Okay.
2: The second word is something that there never seems to be enough of on an airplane.
3: Oh, shackle and leg room.
2: That's it. And here's your last one. Surge, S-U-R-G-E,
3: mm-hmm.
2: Stage, S-T-A-G-E.
3: Okay. Oh, surgeon and on stage.
2: You got it.
1: That was trickier than it seemed, but you did a great job. How do you feel?
3: I'm ready for a nap.
2: I like that.
1: That was some work. For playing our puzzle today, you'll get a weekend edition lapel pin as well as puzzle books and games. You can read all about it at npr.org/puzzle. And Elaine, what member station do you listen to?
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1: That's Elaine Neal of Derby, Kansas. Thank you so much for playing the puzzle.
3: Thanks.
1: All right, Will, what's next week's challenge?
2: Well, next weekend is the 186th convention of the National Puzzlers League in Bloomington, Indiana, which I'll be attending, as always. And two other people who will be there are Henry Picciotto and Joshua Cosman, who created this week's challenge. Name two words that are opposites. They share a single letter. Remove that shared letter from each word. Put a hyphen between the two starting words, and you'll get a term you sometimes see in food ads. What are these two words? So again, two words that are opposites. They share a letter. Drop that shared letter. Put a hyphen between the two parts, and you'll get a hyphenated word that you sometimes see in food ads. What words are these?
1: When you have the answer, go to our website, npr.org/puzzle, to submit your response. Just fill out the form on the puzzle page. Remember, just one entry, please. Our deadline for entries this week is Thursday, July 9th at 3 p.m. Eastern. Don't forget to include a phone number where we can reach you. If you're the winner, we'll give you a call. And if you pick up the phone, you'll get to play on the air with the puzzle editor of the New York Times and puzzle master of Weekend Edition, Will Shorts. Thank you, Will.
2: Thank you, Aisha.
1: You might recall that the price of eggs peaked last year. Now, some of the country's biggest egg producers have settled a complaint that they artificially raised prices in recent years. As part of the deal with the Justice Department and more than a dozen states, the companies agreed to donate more than 50 million eggs to food banks around the country. They'll also pay more than $3 million. Prosecutors touted the settlement, but critics say it's not all it's cracked up to be. NPR's Scott Horsley reports.
4: Consumers squawked in recent years when egg prices went through the roof. The major driver was bird flu, which wiped out tens of millions of egg-laying hens. But the Justice Department and attorneys general in 17 states say that's not the whole story. They argue that a handful of major egg producers deliberately push prices even higher by making exaggerated bids to a market clearinghouse called Urner Barry. Companies like Urner Barry that collect and publish food prices have come under scrutiny in recent years. Livestock economist David Anderson of Texas A&M University says transparent price information is crucial to making markets work, but it also has the potential to be manipulated.
5: There has been an argument that does that data signal to other players in the market what their competitors are doing? And then can that be used as a way to collude?
4: Retail egg prices peaked in March of last year, and since then they've tumbled more than 40%. That price drop is partly the result of a mild flu season, which allowed the flock of egg-laying chickens to rebound. But Angela Huffman, who heads a watchdog group called Farm Action, notes that last March is also when the government put egg producers on notice. Their pricing is under scrutiny.
6: Once they filed an investigation, prices dropped. So we suspect that these companies kind of ran back home with their tail between their legs, you know, and realized they couldn't get away with it any longer.
4: Still, Huffman's disappointed. She notes the $3.3 million payment in the settlement is a tiny fraction of the egg company's profits during this period and not likely to be much of a deterrent.
6: This isn't making it right for consumers. You know, what are we getting back?
4: The egg producers, Cal-Maine Foods, Hickman's Egg Ranch, and Versova, did not admit to any wrongdoing. Cal-Maine says it did its best to keep supermarkets stocked with eggs during a difficult time. Economist Anderson says there's now such a glut of eggs on the market, many farmers are losing money.
5: We've had weeks with wholesale egg prices that are probably below egg producers' production costs. You know, markets oftentimes overreact, both up and down, trying to respond to these signals.
4: Anderson says if egg producers are fixing prices, they're not very good at it. Scott Horsley, NPR News, Washington.
1: In Mexico, a curse has been broken. For the first time since 1986, the national soccer team won a knockout round. This evening, they'll face England at the legendary Azteca Stadium. The good news has led to massive celebrations across the country that have been fueled by tequila and mariachis. But as NPR's Ada Peralta reports, the most Mexican of music has been having a tough moment.
7: La Pazuela del Mariachi sits mostly empty in Guadalajara these days. Trash is strewn along the gutters. The bars are in disrepair. A drug dealer hands out pills from her perch on a plastic chair. And the few mariachis that remain mill around, hoping someone, anyone, will pay them to sing.
8: Este género se está acabando, pues.
7: This genre is dying, says Angel Francisco Vargas, who's dressed in a white mariachi suit.
8: Ya casi ahorita con eso de las memorias, con eso de las bocinas, ya mejor prefieren, les sale más barato comprar una memoria y una bocina y hacer su festín, ¿verdad?
7: Now people have memory sticks and speakers, so it's cheaper to play recorded music. This plaza was legendary. It sits in the heart of the state where this music was born. And in the past, Mexicans from everywhere who really wanted to make it as mariachis flocked here. Like folk musicians made pilgrimage to Greenwich Village, mariachis came here. Vargas, whose dad and granddad were also mariachis, says they left him here at this plaza when he was just 15 years old.
8: Acá estaban los cuartos, todos que están aquí a la vuelta. Que se ven como departamentos, todos eran cuartos de mariachis, todo eso.
7: Mariachis would rent rooms in all the buildings surrounding the plaza. Vargas, who is now 53, says in those days, the old mariachi leaders were tough and eccentric. They'd only pay you if you were good, and they'd fire you for messing up a note.
8: Había jefes de grupo antes que para correr un elemento le ponían un queso en la chamarra.
7: The old band leaders fired you by leaving a piece of cheese in your jacket. But the music, says Vargas, was so good. Sometimes it would marvel even competing mariachis who would gather around to listen.
8: Antes los grupos se hacían de 10, de 12 elementos.
7: The groups used to be 10 to 12 musicians. Now it's 5 to 6 because people don't want to pay.
8: No, ahora no, pues ahora ya. Que los grupos ni se completan.
7: Now we can't even complete a group because musicians don't want to play. The plaza, though, still has an air of romance. The stone buildings surrounding it have grand arches. And just beneath a statue of a mariachi, there is a shrine to St. Jude, the patron saint of lost causes. In the old days, says Vargas, men would woo women

0: one of Guadalajara's main streets, and it is mayhem. There's people jumping on top of trash trucks. There are people waving the Mexican flag. You can hear the vuvuzelas. There are like fire breathers. There are people taking shots of tequila. And right now we're walking with hundreds, I don't know, maybe probably thousands of people toward the plaza.
1: And by the time we reach the plaza, the communion has started. People are drinking, they're happy, they're paying for music. J. Guadalupe Cadarache Garcia, one of the mariachis, couldn't be happier.
2: Mucho alcohol, muchas mujeres, y aparte pagan.
1: Alcohol, women, and they pay you, he says.
2: ¿Un trabajo así no hay?
1: There's no job like this. Mariachis, he says, are used for everything. Funerals.
2: A fiestas, matrimonios, serenatas, enojados.
1: Parties, weddings. He hired a mariachi for his divorce. Mariachis, he says, are magical.
2: Lo que pasa que para cantar no tratamos de ello.
1: So magical, he says, that when he sings, his stutter disappears.

The plaza slowly fills up. The old bars come to life. The mariachis gather large groups of people around them. And for a moment, at least, a World Cup win has made them masters of the universe. Hermoso cariño. Ya estoy como niño con la voz de... My beautiful love, I am like a kid with a new toy. 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
0: I am Mexican, and I am feeling everything this country feels.
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0: Because we're Mexican, and we love everyone.
1: ¡Viva México! ¡Viva México!
0: That day, they play all night, still the guardians of one of Mexico's most sacred trinities, tequila, mariachis, and football. Peter Peralta, NPR News, Guadalajara, Mexico.
2: 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I'm Aisha Roscoe.
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That's right. Turn your radio on. It is him time. I am Ivy Shepherd. Happy to be around here with you until the top of the noon hour. And we got all kinds of music lined up here today for the program and maybe even get in a few good patriotic gospel numbers on the show today. We'll start it off with some fellas who were down from Dogtown, as it was known in the early days, North Charleston, South Carolina, the Bales Brothers. And Walter Bales had a lot of great songs, and this is one of them, Dust on the Bible.

No mistake in that binder picking. That was none other than Don Reno and Red Smiley and the Tennessee Cut-Ups with Using My Bobboys Roadmap. We also heard a live recording of Hank Williams Sr. from the Mother's Best Shows. Got my one-way ticket to the sky this morning here as we get things started off on hymn time. And if you want to hear something on the program, don't hesitate to give us a call at the radio station. Number's 276-944-6999. 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And the 4th of July, our patriotic holiday commemorating the beginning of this great nation. And we've been through lots of things together as a country. And in the 1950s, this was a big deal. Here's Lula Bell and Scotty.

of our country still waves on. That an unissued recording from the Little Blue Ridge record label that started in North Wilkesboro, North Carolina. Drusilla Adams of the Church Brothers was behind the label, and then it later transferred up to Don Owens in the Washington, D.C. area, and even the Stanley Brothers recorded for Blue Ridge. And just an interesting history of a little regional label in our area, certainly rich in good traditional music. Speaking of which, we'll continue on now with it. Here is Wilma Lee and Stoney Cooper.

Charlie and Ira, the Louvin Brothers, preach the gospel right here for you this morning on Hymn Time on WEHC. Ivy Shepherd, and we'll keep on now with the gospel. And as I said, 4th of July and trying to pick out some patriotic numbers. And I think this is one we can probably all get behind. Here's Jimmy Martin.

0: not sure what that has to do with gospel music, but it was certainly the soundtrack to my Sunday mornings growing up, and it's a patriotic number. 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
0: Stanley Brothers had a long history of playing music. They got their start in the 1940s, and Ralph played up until the time of his death. And so it is no surprise that among those songs that they recorded were some of a patriotic nature. And here he is now with Pray for the Boys.

from Sea to Shining Sea. America the Beautiful, that was the Osborne Brothers right here this morning for you on Hymn Time. And we heard his daddy earlier. Here's now the son, Ralph Stanley II, and the Clinch Mountain Boys.

Wave on, Old Glory, Ralph Stanley 2 and the Clinch Mountain Boys. And it's time now we get over into the old-time side of music. It wouldn't be my show if we didn't feature these folks from right down the road in Hilton's, Virginia. Here they are, the original Carter family, Sarah A.P. and Mother Maybelle.

There's just something about that Eastern Kentucky sound. That was Buell Kazee with The Dying Soldier. Even though he had gone to school and was a trained singer, he still sounded like the place where he was from. And for some unknown reason, the crazy record companies did not issue that cut. One of the more tremendous records I think ever made. 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We'd love to hear from you. And speaking of that Eastern Kentucky sound, here's Frank Newsom.

Beulah Lynn, that is Frank Newsom, and he was an award winner for the National Heritage Award for his singing, and he was Ralph Stanley's preacher, and that primitive Baptist style of singing, you can't beat it, and there's something that never sounded the same once you got out of Eastern Kentucky and out of the coal fields of Southwest Virginia. I just absolutely love it, and this is another sound that you can't beat, and also just a wonderful song. As we are running out of time here today, I think we can squeeze on one more number. This is the Looper Trio. In-

talk about a song that'll get a hold of you. That's, I don't want to get adjusted to this world, and I certainly don't either. And that's about all the time that we got here today for Hymn Time. I am Ivy Shepherd. I sure have enjoyed being with you. Do be careful if you're out and about over this 4th of July holiday. Enjoy the fireworks. Be careful on the road. And if everything works out all right, I'll be back at you same time, same place next week. So long. The world you know.

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0: Welcome to On the Duck Pond Wall, our radio show about our alumni at Emory and Henry University, and it's hosted by Ed Davis, that's me, and Heather Hess. Are you here, Heather?
1: Hello, everyone.
0: Yeah, so we are lucky, so lucky to have working at this college an alum named Rachel Alatorre. Welcome, Rachel.
2: Thank you, Ed. I really appreciate it. And thank you guys for having me here. I'm very excited. I think this is a very cool radio show y'all got going on.
0: Well, we'll see, won't we?
1: We're excited. So, thank you for being here.
0: Yeah. So do you have a first question for us,
1: I wanted
0: Heather?
1: To point out you graduated class of 2023.
2: Yeah. So just feels like the other day, pretty
0: I
2: much.
0: I know. 3 years flies.
2: God, I can't believe it's been 3 years. It makes me lose my marbles a little bit. Yeah, I graduated class of 2023. And so that was actually the last college year. So, that was the last year before Emory and Henry switched to university.
0: So you're a college graduate.
2: I am a college graduate.
1: And a part of the last graduating class. That's exciting.
2: Yeah, it was. We got a bunch of free t-shirts that say college on it, partially to get rid of that stuff.
0: Right. They got to move on.
2: You got to move on.
1: And yeah. Rachel, you came to us from Texas, which I love. Can you tell us how you got here from Texas?
2: A postcard.
1: Oh,
2: Which is, honestly, it's pretty funny because I work for Emory and Henry's marketing department. So it's ironic that a piece of their marketing is what got me over here.
0: Wow.
2: Yeah. So I got a postcard in the mail whenever I was like in my senior year of high school, I think. And it just had a picture of the college on it with a little bit of information. And I was like, all right, let's just look it up and give it a shot. And I ended up finding it very interesting. I'm very much a history buff and I love nature and I'm more of a rural person. I grew up in a rural area and that sort of deal. So,
0: yeah.
2: And I also liked smaller communities. I grew up in a small school. Our high school was often made fun of for being the nerdy small school kids that were all probably a year younger because they were so advanced. Like that sounds like a brag, but it's the other schools made fun of us for it. That was
0: yeah. Well, you're certainly advanced.
2: I don't know about
0: So when
2: advanced is something.
0: so when you came here, Rachel, what was an anxiety or worry? You know, what was on your mind when you came here?
2: Oh, so many different things. So I'm very much a homebody. The furthest I'd ever traveled is actually here. So I had never moved in
1: did
2: my entire life. No, I did not do a tour. So the second that I got here, I think it might have actually been my second day after moving to Virginia that we came by the college. I'd never seen the college in person before, anything like that. And it's pretty different looking now, but there was a giant barn that we had out front whenever you're first pulling into the entrance of the college.
0: Right by the exit.
2: Along with the giant silo, which they've moved the barn since then. And the
0: silo's gone.
2: Yeah, and the silo's, it breaks my heart, and the silo's gone. But I have pictures of it, so I have evidence. I'm not.
1: Is this out by the Blakemore House in the garden?
2: Yeah. Oh. I'm not totally senile yet. I know that it's
1: that
2: there.
1: That was there.
2: Yeah. And honestly, it broke my heart when they moved it, but I understand. So all's good.
0: So when you came, what was on your mind in terms of you were already kind of happy to come to a small college?
2: Mm-hmm.
0: You wanted that. But, were you excited? Were you?
2: I was over the moon. Part of me being over the moon about it is, so I grew up, decently poor. So we didn't have a college fund or anything like that for me. Emory and Henry gave me such a good deal that I was basically being charged $200 per semester. And so I took out student loans so that way I could just focus on school, wouldn't have to worry about working.
0: Yeah.
2: So I was excited about that because no one had given me that good of a deal or opportunity. Mm-hmm. I know that if I didn't go here, if I didn't get that good of like a deal and opportunities from the university, I just would not have gone to college.
0: Wow.
2: There would not have been a way for me to.
0: That's a great story.
2: Yeah. So I have a lot of, gratitude for this place and the community and that sort of deal.
0: So were you anxious about being able to make the grades?
2: a little bit. In a weird way, I was kind of okay. And part of that was because whenever I was in high school, I took a lot of college credit classes.
0: So, yeah, you were prepping. So, you were really prepping for college.
2: Oh, yeah, definitely. Yeah. I worked my butt off in high school to get good grades. I graduated in the top 10% of my class.
0: So we're lucky to get you.
1: I know. I mean,
2: I'm grateful.
1: What was your major when you were here?
2: I majored in, I'm trying to remember. Basically, I got a Bachelor of Arts in graphic design.
0: Ah.
2: So, yeah. Mm-hmm. And, you know, it was a focus of graphic design. I can't say graphic design major. It's one of the tracks.
0: Within art.
2: Yeah, within art.
0: Yeah.
2: Yeah. And honestly, I didn't have any idea what graphic design was until I got here.
1: Dan Van Tassel, Dr. Van Tassel? Or
2: I did. I had Dan.
1: Dr. Goolsbee?
2: Yeah, I did. I had Charles Goolsbee and I had Joe Champagne.
0: He was teaching several courses. I think he's retired.
2: He is retired since then. He's actually, I was just talking to him last month, but he also ran the gallery here for a while.
0: Yeah, yeah.
2: So I also had Michael Wright, which
0: photography professor.
2: Yeah, he did photography.
0: Right. Yeah, very popular courses.
2: Yeah, he He recently retired from teaching as well. So, and it's actually very funny because those two, both Joe and Michael, took me under their wing right after graduating as well, totally separately, which is very funny.
0: So that we'll jump right in here. Yeah. When you graduated, scary time for a lot of people.
2: Mm-hmm.
0: You already had some place to go work?
2: Mm-hmm. I got very lucky. So I drink like 4 cups of coffee a day to stay awake, and so I'm like on cup number 2.
1: We're excited you're doing that. Yeah.
0: Yeah. So where did you get a job? Right.
2: He's like, okay, let's get back on. So I basically. At the time, I was doing an internship with Michael Wright, who he actually owns a print shop that is over in Damascus. It is called Trailhead Designs.
0: Yes.
1: Okay.
2: And so I was over there interning, basically learning how to do screen printing and, basically any type of printing.
1: I told us the Henderson also does that in Marion.
2: Yes, the Henderson does in Marion.
1: That's awesome.
0: But the Trailhead's been around for years. Many students who want T-shirts for their club or want they go to Trailhead.
1: Go there, okay.
0: So that's Michael Wright, and you went to work there right after graduating.
2: Yeah, he basically kept me. He said, I'm trying to get you trained up so that way you know how to do stuff and how it works, and I'd like for you to design our shirts and a couple logos and stuff for our clients as well. So that's what I ended up doing right after I graduated. We basically did an abroad trip right after the right after the internship ended, and I know I said to him, am I gonna have a job when I come back, and he said yeah.
1: So where did you go?
0: Talking about study abroad, let's jump right into that one, because we love it when students do study abroad.
2: Oh, absolutely. I went to Italy. We basically
0: Charles Goolsbee.
2: It was and we got lucky to do the last Charles Goolsbee tour.
0: Right.
2: So
1: you're talking, you went through Italy looking at art.
0: Mm-hmm. Right.
1: Oh, tell
2: it
1: us
2: was
1: about
2: astounding.
1: It.
2: I would love to go back there at some point in my life to take my family with me and just let them see it.
0: Yeah, so you went to Rome, maybe Florence.
2: Mm-hmm. We went to Rome, Florence, and I'm trying to remember the
0: other
2: place.
0: Maybe not Venice.
2: No, we didn't make it to Venice. We were very sad about that.
0: Yeah.
2: I think we might have been to Florence is what I'm thinking.
1: Was this your first trip out of the country?
2: Yeah, that is technically the furthest I've traveled now at the time.
0: Yeah. Right, so you jumped to Emory, then you jumped to Italy.
2: I jumped so far, I went all the way across the ocean. So definitely did a big splash.
1: Was this a week-long trip or a summer trip?
2: It was actually a two-week-long trip.
0: 2 weeks.
2: Oh. So we hurried up and got a lot of different stuff done in that time frame. We basically had to keep a journal as well.
0: Mm-hmm.
1: Did you get credit?
2: We got credit for it. In fact,
0: you take the course during the semester.
2: Yes.
0: So you've been studying art even before you go to Italy, right?
2: Exactly. A lot of the stuff that we actually studied, we definitely got to see in person. We got very lucky and actually got to see some of the artwork that is only temporarily up.
0: Yeah, that's great.
2: I think at the time, Charles Goolsbee, he would get on to me for this because I can't remember names of stuff. I've always been bad about that. But there was a specific museum that we got to see that was closed for about 7 years. And it was the first time it opened up.
1: Mm-hmm,
2: mm-hmm. Mm-hmm. And then they were going to close again to remodel.
1: Do you have a favorite artist or painting that you
0: That's putting her on the spot now.
1: Oh, yeah,
0: that's
1: you, you don't do that.
2: Oh, well, it's because I'm dyslexic, which, you that's know, fair, that's all yes. good and dandy. Oh, golly, let me think really quick.
0: It's okay. It put is. Her on the spot all there.
1: You think about it while we're talking.
2: We'll just, yeah. Well, I mean, I was just thinking everyone's going to say Van Gogh, but he's not Italian, so, you know, he's
1: that's
2: French.
1: That's okay, though.
0: So when you were thinking of a future, graduating in this graphic art, and were you thinking you'd end up as a photographer? And I mean, what did you picture yourself out in the world?
2: Honestly, no. I did not know what to expect. I think that something I've always kept in mind is. And even back then, which is to hold your ideas to the future kind of loosely.
0: Yeah.
2: Which
0: yeah.
2: is have an idea of what you want to do and kind of aim for that and see where you end up.
0: Yeah.
2: And I did get lucky. What I do for Emory and Henry is I basically do their graphic design work, their photography, and their social media. And
0: that's a lot.
2: Well, outside of that.
1: All of our alumni postcards and e-newsletter.
0: That's a lot.
2: It makes me so excited. I love it. It's a,
0: glad you like this stuff.
2: Oh, yeah.
0: So it really all is really graphic art, all that you do.
2: It is.
0: Even when we think of the photography you do, that's kind of, you're thinking of it in the to be functioning as graphic art.
2: Yeah, well, that's one of the things that I learned to love about graphic design stuff in general is it's not just the study of, like, art, but it's the study of communication and psychology.
0: Yeah, yes.
2: So I think that whenever I did my interview here, one of the things I said is it's the study of semiotics, which is honestly where that comes from.
1: I don't know what that word
2: from.
1: Means.
2: It's study
0: meaning.
2: Of symbolism.
1: Oh.
2: Yeah, study of symbols
1: and
2: stuff.
1: Well, you know, that's fun. And this leads right into your office. When you go into Rachel's office, which you're downstairs in Wiley,
2: mm-hmm.
1: so not garden a whole lot of windows, but her office is full of plants. She gave me a start of a plant, and it's a beautiful purple. I call it an ivy, but it's not. But it's beautiful.
2: I mean, it's in the ivy family. You're on the right track. I don't know the actual official name for it, but it's also referred to as a wandering Jew, which has some really nice religious ties to it.
0: Yeah,
2: which is really
0: yeah. Wild. There's some story.
1: It's a purple, and usually ivy is green or white and green.
2: Yeah, and they're
1: pretty.
2: Fuzzy too. And you know, they're really easy to grow. I actually stole that one from Walmart because it fell off, and you could just propagate. Them and it'll grow roots.
1: A piece of it.
2: Yeah, just a piece of it. So
1: I love the shoplifting story. Well, and that might go into one of our questions. One of our questions is, do you remember on campus when you were here, where did you live when you were here?
2: So I was actually a commuter. And that was part of the reason it was so much more affordable for me to go to Emory and Henry. I've been living over in Lebanon for the last, going on 6 years now.
0: That's
2: and
0: a bit of a drive. Yeah, that's a bit of a drive.
2: It is, but I find it relaxing at this point.
0: So when you came here from Texas, you said, I'm just going to live over in Lebanon.
2: Mm-hmm.
0: Wow.
2: Yep.
0: Wow.
2: And you want to know the funny part is when we moved over here, I was still getting my license.
0: Your driver's
2: my
0: license.
2: My driving's license,
1: oh,
2: yeah.
0: Wow.
2: I was a late bloomer, so because I focused so much on
1: I think a
2: my
1: lot
2: grades
1: of young
2: in high
1: people
2: school.
1: Now wait a little bit longer.
0: There
2: they,
0: are
2: they
0: more
2: do.
0: People
2: yeah.
0: who take their time getting their
2: there are. And
0: driver's license.
2: You know, I think there's a level of nervousness for people around that as well, and it was for a little bit of me too, so yeah.
0: Well, you know, it used to be people who were like 15 years old would be allowed to drive, and gradually states have moved it up because they've learned that 15-year-olds might not really ought to be driving.
1: 100%. I'm a 12-year-old. I can't imagine. We are not there.
0: Yeah.
1: Well, you took us back to how you made it here, but can you tell us a course that maybe gave you trouble when you were here, something that was challenging, and why?
2: Oh, wow. So definitely, and I think this is true of all freshmen, the first semester is the hardest. And say that because you have that big adjustment period. I mean, I mentioned how I had done some college credit stuff in high school. That helped me in a little bit of regard. It doesn't help you with the full thing. It's definitely a different communication settings and its different teaching techniques.
0: Yeah, right. And just knowing how to handle a very different kind of teaching.
2: Yeah.
0: So what course in your first semester here was your toughest?
2: Well, the toughest, I think it would have to have been, at the time it was a COVID study class, which I don't believe is available anymore. But
0: I co-taught with Christy Fleet a course called COVID in the summer.
2: Oh.
1: Was this
0: there's
1: right
0: a one-hour credit.
1: But
2: I showed up right after the pandemic.
1: Wow.
0: So, but yeah, so this was probably core, it was been like our core 100, where each professor could choose a topic.
2: Yes.
0: And so Scott Boltwood was your professor?
2: It was. I believe so he did COVID literature.
0: Yeah. Oh, COVID and literature.
1: Wow. Mm-hmm. And how? So this was happening in real time. We're talking COVID, the virus, the pandemic. That's a neat class.
0: So, okay. So this would have been the honors class.
2: It was not an honors class.
0: Oh, okay. Okay, because seriously, Scott Boltwood.
2: I did try to get in it, but it didn't happen.
0: Yeah, maybe that semester I taught the honors section. Anyway, so you come into Emory. Mm-hmm. You end up getting an internship later, but now, when you were figuring out your art courses and all, did you have a course that was outside your major that was particularly influential or that you've found unforgettable?
2: Yeah, there was quite a few. I think that the one that really stands out to me, and I wish I remembered the name of this professor. He is since retired, but he did a Bible studies class, what made it so fascinating.
0: Jim Dossi.
2: It might have been.
0: Very quiet man.
2: Yeah, because I've run into him a couple times in the hallway and told him that I loved his class so much.
0: Yeah.
2: And the thing that made it interesting was that it actually broke down the Bible and the language and what things meant for that time frame, both culturally as well as symbolically. And so that was a very fun thing for me to study. It definitely shifted my views a little bit of how you consume information, the time frames of it, and that sort of deal. And I mean, I'm someone that, you know, it's not as common nowadays. I've not read the full Bible.
0: Yeah.
2: So for me, it was a nice little introduction that got me started into that.
0: That's great. So, Emory Henry, of course, is a liberal arts college, so we expect our students to be taking courses far from their major.
2: Mm-hmm.
0: And now, I know that you're a nature lover. Did you get any nature or environmental courses?
2: Ironically, no. I did not.
0: That's disappointing.
1: We
0: should have offered.
1: To go back.
2: Got to hit the rewind button. Yeah,
0: yeah, we can't go back. Can't go back.
1: Was there a lyceum that you went to that was
0: an
1: environmental
0: That's a good question.
1: Lyceum?
2: You know, ironically, no. But I think maybe part of the reason I didn't worry about it is because I studied so much nature stuff in my spare time. Actually, a lot of the artwork that I do in my spare time is nature related.
0: Oh, that's great. Like, are we talking drawing plants, birds? What is it that you draw?
2: All of the above.
0: All of it.
2: All of the above. So my senior capstone was actually called Wild Wisdom, which I'm still selling, by the way, which is very fun. One of the things about it is that I studied the semiotics and the combination of nature and animals and color.
0: Oh.
2: And so that was something very, very
1: fun.
2: Will
1: you tell us about it?
2: Yeah. So basically it's called they're called animal medicine cards, which is actually a Native American origin.
0: Yes, I saw that exhibit. So that was 3 years ago.
2: Yeah.
0: So animal medicine cards, because let's pick an example of an animal like, a crow or what's one of your animals that you particularly like, including in that exhibit?
2: Well, I did specifically try to pick out endangered ones as well, as ones that were semi-uncommon. So I know that the one that I have that's the cover, basically, the whole thing is not one that's super commonly seen. That's a pangolin,
1: What is that?
2: Well, it's very funny. Pangolins were blamed for COVID for a hot minute.
1: Oh, is this a bat?
2: Just
0: briefly, it's a strange animal.
2: It is in the anteater family. Think an anteater with scales. It looks like an armadillo.
1: Oh.
0: Yeah.
1: Do we have them here?
2: Nope.
0: No,
2: they're Asian.
0: No.
2: They're Asian, and I think we have like a few in Africa, but
1: is it spelled like that? Pangolin?
2: Yeah, I think
0: that's
2: so.
0: That's it.
2: I'm incredible.
0: It's like an armadillo. It can protect itself by being a ball.
1: Close up.
0: But it's vulnerable to predators, and humans have killed it for food. It is somewhat endangered.
2: It is very endangered. Yeah. It's actually in a bunch of poaching and illegal animal trades. A lot of people kill them to basically just use them for medicine.
0: Yeah, these traditional medicine ideas that people have, where they'll kill a rhino thinking that the powdered horn will make them sexually attractive or
1: like
0: something.
1: Like a folk medicine kind of
2: Basically.
0: A sad stuff in folk medicine.
2: Yeah.
0: But the killing of all these rare animals is a problem.
1: Sometimes that happens.
0: Yeah.
1: Well,
0: yeah.
1: And yeah. So this idea about your senior capstone, did that come about when you were here at Emory and Henry?
2: It did. I very much applaud Catherine Shrinker, which she was my graphic design professor and the one that got me really actually interested in my major. But yeah, she studied.
1: Is she still here? Do you know?
2: Yes, she is still here. And she actually works over at in Marion at the you mentioned
1: the Henderson.
2: The Henderson, yes.
1: Nice.
2: She is one of the big runner-uppers of the Henderson. Very talented graphic designer, and she loves the study of semiotics, color, nature.
1: Had you heard about that before?
2: No, she was the one that introduced me. I give her a lot of credit.
0: What was the name of that course? Do you remember the first course you had with her?
2: It was Graphic Design 1.
0: Okay,
2: so,
0: okay.
2: And it was funny because we hadn't had at the time a sort of official graphic design professor that was fully established. She was an adjunct, but she has been doing this for decades and decades. She studied over in, I believe it was, she's probably going to tell me I got it wrong, Poland, I believe.
1: That's okay, yeah.
2: Which is one of the main markers of it, where graphic design was very popular. Hmm. But anyways, yeah.
0: So you got into graphic design, and this is your life now.
2: Mm-hmm.
0: So, Rachel, how would you describe Emory and Henry to people who don't know anything about us?
2: I would say Emory and Henry is a rural community that is literally founded on its community and its sense of community.
0: Mm-hmm, mm-hmm.
2: It is very cool, a very historical campus, and it's very beautiful for that reason. But really the thing that makes it stand out is the level of support that you get from your classmates, your professors, the staff. Like, you get it all around.
0: Yeah.
2: And you end up finding that those people will end up becoming friends that will take you a lot further out in life and be more influential than you could have ever expected.
0: Great answer.
1: And wow. The historical part is fun. I went to visit Rachel, and she shared with me some of the stuff, like the Confederate history of the university.
2: Oh, yeah.
1: Did you know that before you arrived on campus?
2: No, I didn't know about the Confederate history. I did know that we had...
1: Like the Civil War.
2: Yeah, so I didn't know about the history with the Civil War until I got here, because people started telling me about it. So during the Civil War, Emory and Henry was actually a neutral ground, and Wiley Hall was actually a hospital.
1: Right, so, which is where your office is.
2: Yeah, it
1: is. So we talked about maybe it's haunted. We talked about
2: this. There's a lot of fun ghost stories all over campus. I would like to write
1: a... We should do a show on that one day.
2: Oh, that would be fun. I would love to...
1: ghost stories on campus.
0: Haunted
2: exactly.
0: Emory.
1: Oh, yeah.
2: There we go. I'm really wanting to write some short stories that people have, because everyone around here basically is a ghost story or someone that has
1: Monica
2: one.
1: Shared one with me about the house that I work in, but yes, that will come. That'll be good to come back to.
0: So, as we're coming just a few minutes before the end of our interview, what do you think is next for you? You've been working here for a couple of years.
2: Mm-hmm.
0: Couple of years. What do you think about your future?
2: Well, I think that the next step for me is I'm just going to keep on giving as much as I can back to mm-hmm. Emory and Henry, and mm-hmm. I plan on sticking around for a good hot minute.
0: I'm going to ask it a little differently.
2: Yeah.
0: What feels like it's growing for you? What part of you is growing in this experience, right, in this job, or what feels like it's developing?
2: Definitely my actual skills, mm-hmm. just my skill set mm-hmm. in general is expanded.
0: In graphic design.
2: I am working three jobs now. I just hired for a third one, where I'm going to be doing their branding, their graphic design,
0: wow.
2: social media, and
0: wow.
2: oh goodness, what's it? And their website.
0: Yeah.
2: So, yeah. And
0: so you're working hard.
2: Oh, yeah. And the other job, I'm doing their full branding, you know,
0: yeah. 100% It's not another
2: now.
0: College.
2: It isn't. I will say one of them, you might get a little bit of help from it, is a scholarship. That's the new one. Bob Buchanan Legacy is what
0: okay.
2: it is. And it's a brand new one that they are trying to get the ball rolling. It's in its infancy of 4 years, so I'm happy to be on board with it.
1: That's exciting.
0: Oh, cool. Yeah. So graphic design feels like it could apply just in everything, right? I mean, every kind of institution, whether it's a nonprofit or a business, they have to have graphic design, don't they?
2: Yeah. Well, I mean, graphic design's everywhere. So it's actually referred to as a I believe it's called a low-level art, but that's because it's everywhere and no one notices it. So
0: oh, I see what you mean.
2: Stuff from signage that you see whenever you're driving down the road to a cool poster that's an advertisement, that's graphic design because that uses semiotics. So it's all over the place. People just don't
1: notice
2: it.
1: It's like material culture. That was my favorite class in graduate school. I love that. So when you were on campus, and you still are, but when you were here as a student, where on campus was your favorite place to be?
2: Well, I think it was probably Byers Hall, and it still is because that's where I camped out for the most part.
1: Is that where our art department
2: is? It is. It's a beautiful department. It's got so much like advanced equipment, especially for printmaking and the painting studio. It's really awesome. I actually worked in there for a little bit while I was a student here in their print lab, which was doing digital printing and that sort of deal.
0: That's great.
1: Well, one thing, when you are looking back, do you wish someone would have given you advice that you might give a student now who's attending college?
0: Good question.
2: Yeah, I would just say to pace yourself. Pace yourself as much as you can. Communicate as openly with your professors and classmates as much as possible, because me talking about the community being important, when that actually comes into clutch is when you need it most. That support system. It does end up becoming more of a family dynamic instead of just a professionalism dynamic.
0: Right. So many of the struggling students have in part created this problem for themselves by not being communicative, by sort of getting isolated. But we've got people ready to jump in and help you. You just have to do it. You have to communicate.
2: So Student Success Center was definitely important. It helped me out whenever I needed it.
0: That's great.
1: Was Fred the dean when you were here or someone else?
2: He was. Well, it was actually very funny. So he was my advisor when I first got here.
0: Fred George?
2: Yeah, he was.
0: Oh.
2: But he immediately became a dean right after.
0: Oh, so. Okay.
2: It was for 2 seconds.
1: He's one cool cat. He's a fun guy.
2: Really
1: we interviewed him last week. So, and we will be wrapping up with a question or two. If you could go back and relive one day at Emory and Henry, which day would it be and why?
2: It would probably, Ed's shaking his head like, oh,
0: I don't know what I could say to that.
2: I think I would probably go back to, I think that my last day of classes, just so that way I could give a proper thank you to all of my professors and stuff. And that sounds really cheesy.
0: No, it's not cheesy. I mean, that's beautiful.
2: It's the time of, so whenever students are graduating, it's very normal to have a hard time. My last semester here was so hard, like emotionally and physically, that I feel like I completely forgot to acknowledge what they had given and done for me and the rest of the people I know. So I'd probably just kind of go back to that moment to say thank you to them, because the majority of them have retired since.
0: So
2: take advantage of that while they're here.
1: Well, thank you, Rachel. We are so grateful you were here today.
0: Yes, thank you for coming in.
2: Thank you guys for having me. It's been a pleasure. And
0: we'll see you around since you work here.
2: I know. You'll see me probably tomorrow walking around.
1: And your friends.
2: Will do.
1: Thanks, Rachel.
0: All right, thanks.
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6: 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This is Henry McCarthy, WEHC 90.7, coming to you from the beautiful Emory and Henry University campus. And we have a great show for you today. We have someone that many of you know around these parts, Raina Duncan. And Raina is a very good writer and, good friend. And we've just, over the years, she had her own radio show here. So, Raina, welcome to Poets and Writers.
7: Thank you. Good to be here, Henry.
6: Well, as we like to ask around here, where are you from, Raina?
7: Well, I am one of those rare birds, an Abingdon native, and I lived here until I was 18, went off to college, and then moved back when I was 36.
6: And you grew up around these parts, and didn't you go to Abingdon High School?
7: I did, and that's where our paths first crossed.
6: Yeah, how did you know me?
7: Well, you were the assistant principal. Everybody knew Henry.
6: With Aubrey Brown. And Mickey right. Tyler was our band director.
7: That's right.
6: Yes. So those were two great years there for me. And, well, I learned a lot and learned some techniques on being a administrator and being human. And I carried that with me. And, man, they were so nice to me. The students and teachers were just so great to me. So, well, Raina, so you went away, but where did you go to school?
7: I went to Carson Newman College down in Jefferson City, Tennessee. I spent a year at the University of Tennessee in their Master of Social Work program, and then I transferred to Florida International University and finished up the MSW there in Miami. And then I did the doctorate at University of Virginia here in Abingdon. The faculty drove down to the Higher Ed Center.
6: And so you did your doctorate there, yeah.
7: Yep.
6: Well, I didn't know that you had a doctorate, but I have to share, I have one too, you know. And I think it was Teresa Keller said, well, I've never heard you mention that. And I said, well, I didn't think I needed to or anything. but so you, and then you went into counseling, right?
7: Right.
6: And so
7: yes.
6: Talk a little bit about your experience in counseling.
7: Yeah, I loved counseling. I did it for about 13 years before I started teaching, and the licensed clinical social work degree allows you to, you know, pretty much practice independently. So I was in all sorts of things. I worked with teenagers, which were definitely the hardest population. I was in private practice and community mental health. So I had a range of experience that was, I felt, quite valuable then to the teaching, so that I wasn't just like talking about theory. I could actually.
6: Well, when I first met you, you were doing a radio show here at WEHC 90.7.
7: That's
6: and what
7: right.
6: was the title of your radio show?
7: The Reality of Mental Health. I was on a mission to make sure everybody knew that the licensed clinical social workers delivered the majority of the mental health treatment here in the state. So.
6: Well, as I like to say, mine's more the unreality of mental health. But I've always thought that it was really a good idea. Pat Conroy, and you remember Pat Conroy, the writer, and he told me one time, he said, Henry, it's always good to make a friend of a psychiatrist because you don't have to pay them. And he said, he said one time, now, Raina, be sure and talk over me when I get long-winded. But anyway, Pat told me, he said that one time he called his psychiatrist and he said he was thinking of committing suicide. Now, I'm not, you know, being flippant, but, you know, I'm Irish and life's tragic, but it ain't serious. So he said the psychiatrist said to him, she said, well, you can't do that. And he said, why? She said, because you'll ruin my business because everybody will know it was you. And so therefore, you know, you can't do that. Then he has a hilarious story about being very depressed, but getting in with these kids to going to getting their driver's license, these high school kids, his high school teacher, who he was really praised so much for what he learned from him, called him and said, well, just get over here, Pat. I've got four of these kids need to go get their driver's license. I don't really have time to listen to you today. So, Raina Duncan, welcome to the show. And you've been writing and doing some very interesting things. And I've loved getting to know you and Joseph and coming out to the campground out there on the Creeper Trail. So talk a little bit about your books.
7: Okay. All right. So in 2012, my father self-published a memoir, and the title of it is A Man of the Mountains. And in order to get ready for that, he and I met every Friday morning for 3 years. And we would spend 1 hour together, and he would regale me with one story after another from his life. And it was just a marvelous time. He had become hard of hearing. And so for him to be able to tell me things and for us to, and I took down every single word. I'm a very fast typist. And so I would sit there and just, you know, literally take dictation. And And then I would get to ask questions about things that weren't totally clear, or, you know, things maybe I felt he had left out. And I got to hear things that I'd never heard before. For instance, I knew in the war that he had traveled with Irving Berlin, but I didn't know that he'd actually gotten to hear Marlene Dietrich sing. And it just was so incredible that a little boy from Poor Valley back in the day, who'd never even seen the ocean, had all these incredible experiences over in Europe. I mean, the war for my father was his college, and it just totally opened his mind. He had the travel bug ever since he returned from the war, and he took us all over the place. So,
6: and what's the title?
7: A Man of the Mountains.
6: And his name?
7: Ray Duncan.
6: Ray Duncan from Poor Valley, you said?
7: From Poor Valley.
6: Over there with the Carter family.
7: Yes, as a matter of fact, he has a story about AP in his book. Yeah.
6: Well, talk a little bit about AP and the Carter family.
7: So my dad's path crossed AP's when AP was very elderly, and things had gone south for the group and for the family. And AP needed a job. My father was a forest warden. They were manning the fire towers. This is back in the late 50s, early 60s. And AP needed a job. So he manned a fire tower for my father for a few months. Yeah, he did.
6: It's another great Carter story. You know, I got to know them, and Jeanette was a dear friend of mine. Dale, the grandson's been on my show, or the show, and my gosh, that's so... Well, when I first met Jeanette, she walked in there. It was, that little store was grown up in weeds, and I was walking around down there. I'd come back from Oregon and just was tracking down the A.P. Carter store. And Lady Kim's walking down through there and introduced herself, and I told her, and she said, well, I promised Daddy to store up and make it a music venue. So that's,
7: Isn't that something?
6: Yeah,
7: I
6: so
7: love that.
6: All right, now go ahead. Some more stories about your dad in that book there.
7: Well, I was just trying to look up the one about AP for you real quick. Oh, another story, though, that I knew, but, you know, you don't have the details, is my father shot himself. And so he was a big hunter.
6: Uh-huh.
7: Yeah, and he was out, and he just shot himself in the, like, behind the knee. And so he was in dire straits.
6: Do you happen to know what it was? Was it a 12 gauge? Or I'm just curious.
7: Let me see if he told me that. Yeah.
6: Read a little bit for us on Poets and Writers, WEHC 90.7. We're talking with Raina Duncan today, and all of you, most of you, many of you know Raina Duncan.
7: All right, I'm going to read about this when he shot himself. Once we arrived at the fire tower, we did our work and had lunch, something like pork and beans. Uncle Floyd and I both had 6-inch .22 pistols. He liked to shoot better than I did, and he wanted to do some recreational shooting, so we took some shots. I can't remember who won. After lunch, Mr. Humphrey and I guess that was one of his coworkers, were going to walk down the telephone line that went down the opposite side of the mountain from where we drove up, so we could make any necessary repairs where I was a linesman and I had to climb the poles. So we loaded the climbing gear on my shoulders and the rest of the tools. We got about a fourth of the mile out and a grouse flew. My dad, always about the birds. I said, there goes a grouse. And Mr. Humphrey said, shoot it. I replied, it's already gone, but I'll shoot up in the air and see if it will fly. I took my gun out and shot straight up in the air. And when I lowered my hand, I inadvertently squeezed the trigger as the gun went down and I felt my leg jar.
6: Ooh.
7: No other sensation. I reached my other hand over to it and brought back blood. I yelled at Mr. Humphrey, get Uncle Floyd before he gets off here. I have shot myself in the leg. So, and then it's how he got rescued.
6: That's great. And so folks can get a copy of that on Amazon, I guess.
7: No. They would have to actually contact me. There aren't very many of these left. The publishing company he used was over in Tazewell, one of his friends, Clinch Valley Printing.
6: Absolutely. Clinch Valley Printing. And he was about how old when you did this?
7: My dad was up in his late 80s when we did this. Let me see if I was 51, and he was 85 when we started.
6: Goodness gracious. Yeah. So what great memories, and did that make you closer? You were already close, but...
7: Yes.
6: You learned a lot of some other things about him you didn't know, right?
7: Yeah. In 2009, when we started this, he had had a really scary health crisis. So the clock was ticking in my mind. You know, I was very concerned about his mortality. And he had had a dream. One of his friends, H.C. Kaiser, had written a memoir. And I think it was published probably 2005 or something like that. And ever since then, my dad really, really wanted to write a memoir. He just really wanted that, and he tried. You know, he would write a page or page and a half. So I just determined we're going to make this happen.
6: Good. And so he grew up in Poor Valley, and then did he go into World War II?
7: Yeah.
6: And so that took him, did he talk about his experiences in World War II?
7: Yes. The first time he ever saw the ocean was when he was on the ship going to Africa.
6: My goodness gracious. Yeah.
7: He'd never seen a black person. Mm-hmm. And then there
6: and
7: he gets off the ship.
6: Horizons. And my dad was in World War I. He was in the bitter part of it. And he only talked to me. My dad was, interesting person, and I won't dwell on that, but he was from the streets of Boston. But I talked to him about, he spoke once of bodies piled high, and then I asked him a little more about it. I can't say we were close. He was a patriarch, that's it, and I loved it. His mantra was get up, get out, make something of yourself. But he said, those who've been there don't talk about it, and that was the end of the conversations. Mm-hmm. But so many, the military for so many, my brothers included, gave them a bigger vision of life, right?
7: Oh, yes.
6: Right. Yeah. Okay. Well, now we want to talk about your books and your writing, because I love your thoughts and your insights. And what's the one with the swing? You're swinging?
7: Tracing My Girlhood in Poetry.
6: Say that again?
7: Tracing My Girlhood in poetry.
6: All right. Well, trace a little bit of it. Talk a little bit about your past in poetry.
7: So as a teenager, like a lot of other people, I just fell in love with poetry. Poetry has a way of gripping your heart and just saying things that prose can't say. And so I've always been attracted to poetry, now and again writing it. But I guess it was maybe 2 years ago, I asked my son, who's up in his 30s, I said, did you know I like poetry? Did you know I write poetry? And he said, no. And that blew my mind, that I would not share something that was so in my soul. So that's when I determined I was going to write poetry for my children, so that they would have something of my upbringing in poetry.
6: Well, talk a little bit about some of those poems. I love them, and the one certainly about the wanting to play the sports with the boys and so on, and asking why you couldn't and so on.
7: Just, is that the one you want me
6: but
7: to
6: no,
7: read?
6: But
7: I'll
6: I want
7: it.
6: You to read whatever.
7: I'll do it.
6: You've got a number of them.
7: I'll do it. All right, this is called Growing Up Female in the 1960s. Saturday after Saturday during the winter, sitting in the bleachers, watching my brother and his friends run up and down the basketball court, asking Mama, why can't I play? Her response, because you are a girl. running flat out with the wind in my hair, competing with every muscle in my body, knowing they want me on their teams, loving the thrill of pushing the body to the limit, having nowhere to go with that. In the spring, two afternoons every week, sitting in the bleachers, watching my brother and his friends run around the baseball diamond, asking Mama, "Why can't I play?" Her response, "Because you are a girl." Running flat out with the wind in my hair, competing with every muscle in my body, knowing they want me on their teams, loving the thrill of pushing the body to the limit, having nowhere to go with that. We all had to dress for school, boys in trousers, girls in dresses. Girls were not allowed to wear pants on even the coldest days. I didn't have to ask Mama, but I did anyway. "Why can't I wear pants?" Her response, "Because you are a girl." Running flat out with the wind in my hair, competing with every muscle in my body, knowing they want me on their teams, loving the thrill of pushing the body to the limit, having nowhere to go with that. A couple of weeks before my 13th birthday, I started to bleed every month. Mama had told me to expect it, but it was awful. Cramps, not being able to go swimming, asking Mama, "Why do I have to bleed?" Her response, "Because you are a girl." Running flat out with the wind in my hair, competing with every muscle in my body, knowing they want me on their teams, loving the thrill of pushing the body to the limit, having nowhere to go with that. In high school, 1970, girls were required to take home economics. We learned how to set the table, how to sew, and how to wear deodorant. I didn't ask Mama why I was forced to take this class. I knew what the response would be. Running flat out with the wind in my hair, competing with every muscle in my body, knowing they want me on their teams, loving the thrill of pushing the body to the limit, having nowhere to go with that. Went to college, watched the men come and go as they pleased, accountable to no one. We girls had ours, strictly enforced, didn't have to ask why. Title IX came through after my junior year, and the institutional fear of losing federal dollars changed things. Running flat out with the wind in my hair, competing with every muscle in my body, knowing they want me on their teams, loving the thrill of pushing the body to the limit, understanding that someone, somewhere, was helping us have somewhere to go with that.
6: Absolutely. Raina Duncan reading from her book, Tracing My Childhood in Poetry. And you also have, you have a number of good ones. One's about going to church on Sunday, riding in the car. Is that one? Do I recall that one?
7: Yes. Yeah. What,
6: can you read that one for us today on Poets and Writers, WEHC 90.7?
7: So I split those two that I had together based on input I got from a couple of really excellent writers. And it turned out like this. Sunday mornings and the way we were. On Sunday mornings, three of us would pile into the car. My brother and I in the back seat. My father at the steering wheel, sporadically beeping the horn to remind my mother it was time to go to church. The three of us would expectantly wait until my mother appeared, walking briskly down the sidewalk with her high heels clicking, head held high, red lipstick in place, looking like a fashion plate to our eyes, her presence completing us and setting us in motion. Every Sunday she was furious that my father had beeped the horn. Every Sunday she reminded him emphatically and in no uncertain terms that, in addition to getting ready, she had also cooked breakfast for all of us, prepped lunch, and helped my brother and me get dressed. Every Sunday, my father made no response as he started the car and drove us to church.
6: Okay. All right. Well, I'm dating myself, but, you know, Patty and I have been married a few years, I think 61 years this August, and now, you know, she's like, you know, why didn't you learn to cook? And I'm like, wow, things change. So you live and learn. But the Sunday afternoons and the Sundays riding in the car and so forth, and the songwriter, I forget, you don't hear much about him now, but he has a great song about a new car that they bought and that they were all riding in it that Sunday afternoon. It's just a wonderful song. And I was thinking about also something brought back to mind, Patricia Cornwell. Patsy Cornwell has a new book out about her life, and, you know, she's the mystery writer and so forth, and became, you know, world famous, and her life is very interesting. And I actually bought the book for Patty for Mother's Day, and then she got me to read it. And of course, she's from out of Montreat, you know, and you know her story with Billy Graham and so on. Her mom came up and dropped them off, divorced from Florida, and so they grew up around Ruth Graham and so forth over there. But where she went to Owens High School, and the coach called her in and said, Patsy, rather than Patricia, Patsy said, you're a very good tennis player, you know, because she'd had more opportunities in that round. But she had, her childhood was quite challenging. And so he said, we have Title IX, and I want you to play on the boys' team in tennis. You're that good. So she said, okay. Well, her brother was also a good tennis player, and he was on the team. But where I'm going with this, she was number one. And so, you know, the brother was number two, but the brother was going to get his feelings hurt. So she had him reverse to do that. It was really, really cute. But yes, Patricia Cornwell, the book, if you pick it up at Barnes & Noble, you'll be glad you read it. And it's, again, if you know Montreat and Presbyterian Church, any of you folks out there listening today, yeah, that's a good read. And Billy Graham's in there, and Ruth and her relationship, and how she went to Davidson. And so she actually went to King College on a tennis scholarship. I did not know that. Small world. So anyway, Raina Duncan, you have one other book with you there today. I see three books?
7: Well, little children's book.
6: What is that? Okay. Well, talk a little bit about that book.
7: So, one year during actually Writer's Day at the Virginia Highlands Festival, hey, get a plug in for that. We were, I believe I was in Felicia Mitchell's workshop, and she gave us a writing prompt, and the creative idea for this little children's book came into my mind. It's really about how precious every day is and the need to be present to the day, because once it's gone, it's gone. And so sandcastles were sort of the metaphor, because, you know, you can make a beautiful sandcastle, and if you really are into it, it is a work of art. And it's good for what ails us, you know, of peace. It's so peaceful. But then it's gone. The waves take it. And so the next day you can start over or not, but it's... that's the sort of metaphor of the
6: Uncle
7: book.
6: David and the Sandcastles.
7: Yeah, my brother's name is David. I'm sure he would love to be announced this way, but he is the sand builder in our sandcastle.
6: So you're at the beach and you're building sandcastle. Could you read just a little bit there for us today? And we have children who listen to this show, and the reason I know that, my grandchildren are made to listen to my show. And we've actually had two of the seven on. Four of them have been on. And Shepherd Wilson Quick recently, and then

0: You know, in a few hours, the high tide will wash it away. Uncle David says, I like the feel of the sand in my hand and the wind around me. I like the sounds of the waves crashing on the beach as they roll in over and over again. He's silent for a minute and then adds, I'm calm inside when I work with the sand. I get a happy feeling when the castle is done and I can look at it. Benny thinks about that as they stand in the ocean washing off sand, waves splashing around them. Then Benny asks, why don't you make videos of your sandcastle building and show them to people? Uncle David pauses, looks at Benny, and says, why would I want to do that? Benny replies, to show everyone how cool your castles are and make them last longer. Uncle David says, this castle building is between me and the sand and the sea. Anything else would change it. It would make it about something else. Benny says, so you just like doing it? Uncle David says, yes. When I focus on the sandcastle, I forget everything else. And Benny has one last question. So it's okay with you that the waves wash away your sandcastles every day? Uncle David says, the tides and the waves were created a long time ago, and I've learned to work with their rhythm. I have a new chance today to build the prettiest sandcastle I can possibly make. So that's what I do.
1: Wow. Raina Duncan, thank you so much for sharing today your stories and poems about your family and about nature. I love that one because of the nature, and I love being out in nature. And I think it was our friend that passed away several years ago said that, you know, he had come to believe that the only real truth was nature. Mm-hmm. And if you think about that, so... Raina Duncan, thank you again, and gosh, you're taking me back to Abingdon High School and so forth, and I look forward to seeing that yearbook because I'm sure I haven't changed a bit. Anything else you'd like to share with our listeners today on Poets and Writers?
0: No, Henry, I think we've covered a lot of ground here.
1: Well, I brought this and I was going to share it with you, but it's the Book of Awakenings by Mark Nepo. Have you ever seen that? It's really good, but I was going to share with you because it's one Mark says that he finally had this insight that he talked too much and he needed to be a better listener. And so I've tried to practice that today, Raina, but it's really difficult for me to do that because I've got a hell of a lot more stories to share. But folks, thank you, Raina. Thank you,
0: Leanne. It's been a
1: pleasure. And this is Henry McCarthy saying, do not wait up for me. Do not be afraid to stay or steal away. I'm going out to write a poem and watch the children play. Thanks for listening.
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0: This is Ann Ledgerwood, your host for Many Stones Children's Corner, coming to you from the campus of Emory and Henry University in Emory, Virginia. Today's guest is Penny Jones. She is a PE teacher at Saltville Elementary School in Smith County, and she has worked with kids for a long time, so we are eager to hear what she has to tell us today. Welcome, Penny.
1: Thank you for having me.
0: So, obviously, you're a PE teacher and you've worked with kids for a long time, but tell me, you know, tell us a little bit about yourself.
1: Oh, well, I started school in Marion, and in the seventh grade, I transferred to Chilhowee and graduated from Chilhowee in 1990, and went on to Emory when it was Emory and Henry College, graduated in 94, and then went on to Ohio University for my master's and graduated in 1997.
0: So you've been teaching PE for a while.
1: 27 years.
0: Wow. So that's...
1: Well, 28 if you count my age year at Chilhowee.
0: Oh, okay.
1: Which I actually taught.
0: Oh, okay.
1: Which I actually taught every day.
0: Okay, wow. So, obviously, your role with families and children is, you know, about physical education. And so, what do you see in your work? I mean, what has changed over the years?
1: Over the years, I would say the development of the car seat that goes from stroller to car seat to home has changed a lot of container babies. There's a lot of more sensory issues. There's a lot of core weakness in kids. That's changed a lot. Discipline's changed a lot over the years.
0: Okay. So how does that look in school? I mean, it used to, what are you saying? Kids used to pay attention to your...
1: Kids used to walk in. For example, when I first started teaching, the librarian here broke her arm because she did not realize my kids came in and sat down at their spots because they saw me talking with an adult. They came in and sat on their spots and didn't say a word.
0: Oh.
1: And we didn't even know the kids were in there practically, and she stepped backwards and fell over him and broke her arm.
0: Oh,
1: Literally. So things have just changed. Now they come in a lot more keyed up, a lot more hyped up. Testing has really affected, I think, kids' behavior.
0: Mm-hmm. So you are talking about testing that, you know, the...
1: Well, benchmarks and SOLs and all those.
0: Okay.
1: They just test so much, and there's so much focus on academics that I think they're just so done by the time they get to me that they just need to let all that energy out.
0: Okay. So tell me if you saw differences. Well, I know that COVID caused a lot of changes in the schools because kids didn't come to school for a long time and there was remote learning, and that's bound to have been a challenge as a PE teacher. But also when they came back, what have you noticed that is different?
1: I think that has a lot to do with their behavior, and especially my kindergarten and first graders. They don't know how to interact very much because that's a lot of key time that they missed. That the country was locked down. They were born to 1 to 2 years old during that time, and they weren't introduced. They weren't couldn't go anywhere. They couldn't go to Just Jumps, or they couldn't go to out to eat with people. They couldn't, so they stayed mainly in the house. And I think we focused so much on electronics and the virtual learning that our kids got weaker because they weren't running and playing. I did virtual PE, but with virtual PE, that's so limited.
0: Oh, I can imagine.
1: We did exercises. We would do, like, juggling with grocery bags. We did the YouTube videos where they jump over the dinosaur in the video, that kind of thing, but it wasn't the same. Mm-hmm. Here, I can run them, exercise them, and they're actually moving.
0: And you know they're moving.
1: And I know they're moving, yes. I had some that in the videos did not move an inch.
0: Oh, goodness.
1: Then there were days I may have only had one per class show up.
0: Oh.
1: So, I said, there's very limited. Kids are not allowed to go outside as much anymore because of the dangers of the world and the mean people and the threat of that. So they're confined to their houses. Well, their houses may be running 5 feet down a hallway, and that's it.
0: Mm-hmm.
1: So, yeah, I've seen a lot of decrease in getting it back, though. I'm getting it back from them.
0: Well, that's good that you're seeing improvements. You know, mm-hmm. it's probably a big dip when they first came back, but mm-hmm. you're seeing improvement now.
1: I'm seeing improvement, but then again, I see the kindergarten. I told Miss Fry the other day, I said, we really got to pour all resources. And she said, well, they are. And I said, well, academically we are, but we're going to have to pour more resources into our kindergarten and first graders.
0: Mm.
1: We've got to get them out, get them socialized. Health is more than just the activity part.
0: That's true.
1: It's social, emotional, and physical. And they missed out on so much social and emotional. I'm sure the parents were having a breakdown because they had to be at home and couldn't go anywhere. You couldn't go out to eat or anything. So there's a lot, I think, that could be studied in kindergarten and first, second grade kids right now.
0: I think that's very interesting and make a good research project for someone. Mm,
1: it would.
0: It would. So, day-to-day, what do you think is that you see as the most difficult part of your work?
1: The most difficult part of my work?
0: You may love everything, so there may not be anything very difficult.
1: I guess kids getting kids to focus and give you that few minutes to explain what you need to do, and I've really tried to emphasize to my kids, give me a few minutes to tell you what we're going to do, and then we'll have the rest of the time to play. But if I keep having to stop you and correct things that I've already told you, that takes up all of our time. That's the biggest challenge. 30 minutes is just not enough.
0: Not enough time.
1: Mm. Elementary PE should be at least 45 minutes.
0: Wow.
1: But then again, we're still fighting back and forth. Not really fighting, but you know what I'm saying. The struggle back and forth with you got to have the reading and the math time. That's a set limit that they have to have. That's basically all of our kids' whole morning.
0: Mm.
1: Okay. So.
0: And that, well, they need to read and they need to know how to do math, mm-hmm. obviously. But that goes back with the testing, too, that we're trying to prepare them for the tests.
1: Yes.
0: Yeah.
1: But there's research been done in California. They have a school that does rigorous physical activity before the kids go into an upper grades, go into like a calculus class. Because physical activity has been shown to show kids improve 1 to 2 grade levels in reading and math if they exercise vigorously before and then go straight into that class.
0: Wow. Well, that's...
1: So I'm kind of anxious to see how my second graders do.
0: That's very interesting. Wow. Well, you know, there are countries like Finland and some of them, they do a lot of activity, but they also just do a lot of outdoor time, mm-hmm. you know, that just... The kids go out no matter how cold it is and all that kind of thing. Mm-hmm. And there's something to be said for just being outside, too, mm-hmm. just being out. So what would you say that is the most rewarding part of your work?
1: My kids.
0: Yeah.
1: Yeah.
0: You have some special ones over the years.
1: Oh, yeah.
0: They're all probably special.
1: Yeah. They get to fifth grade, and usually when they leave, there's a tear or two shed.
0: Yeah.
1: Because you get attached to them after 6 and 7 years.
0: Yeah. That's true.
1: Because if they've been here and since kindergarten and they repeat a grade, that's 7 years I've had them. I'm the only teacher that will have them that much.
0: That's true, because the classroom changes.
1: The classroom changes. High school, they only have PE 2 years. Uh-huh. I tell them there's not another teacher that'll have as much as they have me.
0: I never had thought about that before.
1: And when I work at Ollie's, I've seen my district manager up there before. He gets tickled. Because my kids will come in and their parent or something will say, well, there's your old PE teacher, you know. Or they'll catch me on a ladder or something. They'll yell. I think that's the most rewarding, is you don't go anywhere that you're not seen.
0: That's neat. I'm sure you go out anywhere.
1: Anywhere. anywhere. And you're seen by a child or someone comes up to you that's 30, 35 years old and they're like, you're my PE teacher. Do you remember me? And I had a young man that did it to me. He said, do you remember me? And I called him right by name, first and last. I was like, wow.
0: You did remember.
1: I did remember, yeah.
0: Wow.
1: I guess they had. There's some that have more of an impact
0: mm-hmm.
1: than others kind of thing.
0: Mm-hmm. Well, I know that in my work as a physical therapist, we rely a lot on PE teachers to identify kids that really have more than just developmental problems, maybe something that's pathological, you know.
1: Mm-hmm.
0: I know that several years ago I had the PE teacher at Chilhowee was really concerned about a girl, and I came in and watched them in gym, and that child ended up with had a muscle disease, and I knew right away that something was wrong, but she was the front line, and that's what I really rely on you. We really count on you all to just be the front line of kids that you see that are more than just developmentally delayed, like with COVID or whatever. Mm-hmm. I mean, that could be pathology.
1: I know there's lots of times I'll hear people say, well, why didn't the doctor catch this? Because I will talk to a parent about something. I had a child one time that was hanging off of the window outside the office while I was trying to talk to his parents. He was getting aggravated. I said, he didn't crawl, did he? She mm-hmm. looked at me, and I said, he just went pretty much straight to walking, didn't he? And she said, yeah. And I said, and I bet there's certain foods he doesn't like, just from watching him hang and his behaviors. And she couldn't believe that. And I think he ended up with you guys. But he
0: probably did.
1: But I have a lot of people say, why didn't the doctor catch that? And I said, but you got to understand, the doctor sees them like 30 minutes every 6 months to a year. Mm-hmm. And it's, or if they're sick, maybe 30 more minutes. But they don't look for, like, how they run or how they walk, or it's more if they're well, vaccinations, that kind of thing, if they're sick.
0: Well, and you get to see them moving in a natural way, mm-hmm. you know, running around and, you know, playing ball and mm-hmm. all that kind of thing.
1: And there's some kids that will be on one day, and the next day they'll come in with a total different gait when they run, or mm-hmm. that's something I see sometimes.
0: Wow, that's interesting. Okay, so I know that you have done a lot with archery, which I found so interesting. You're still doing some with that with the classroom?
1: Mm-hmm. Mm-hmm. Yes, we did about three weeks of it.
0: Okay. I bet the kids love that.
1: Oh, yes. Oh, yeah. Different muscle use, too.
0: Yeah. Oh, and concentration, I would think, mm-hmm. that they...
1: The
0: that,
1: focus the day
0: yeah,
1: after.
0: Mm-hmm. Yeah, that's good. So, as you're mentioning, there's so much time, like, indoors and on phones and tablets and all that kind of thing. So, I know you talk to parents about that, but what is your advice to raising healthy kids?
1: Well, I guess I could say if I had a child, just my personal self, if I had a child, they probably wouldn't have a cell phone until they were at least middle school, and that's only if they participated in after-school activities. I think that's one of the biggest things. Limit. My niece, when she had her phone, when she got her phone when she was younger, or her tablet, maybe her tablet first, they cut it off at a certain time of night. They had some way on the parent control where they could cut it off. So she was shut down, so she had to go to bed, and she had to get that rest, and I think that's key. I don't know how many kids I see that were like, well, I watched TV half the night, or I played my video game half the night. When the parents think they're in bed, well, the best way to do that is control that. Cut mm-hmm. off that electronic, take a cord, do whatever. The other thing is get outside with your child.
0: That's true. I see that. It's so just encouraging when you see parents out or grandparents with mm-hmm. out in the park. Mm-hmm. Like going for a walk or maybe going fishing or doing kind of the things that we did when we were young. But those things are not as common now.
1: Well, I understand parents are exhausted when they come home from work a lot of times. Mm-hmm. And it's just like, let me just relax. Let me just unwind. But I do think that's important. Even if you just go out and sit on the porch and let them run and play.
0: Yeah.
1: Have a play date.
0: Yeah.
1: Well, have other kids over, that kind of thing.
0: And kids want, they might not say they do, but they want interaction with adults. You know, mm-hmm. they may think they want to play the game and get, you know, just not interact. But really, they crave adult interaction. Mm-hmm. And I know you probably see that a lot.
1: I was going to say, I notice a lot that kids, I'll even say, I wonder if somebody listens to them a lot at home, because they'll just want to talk and tell me everything that goes on. And I think, I wonder, are they just an excessive talker, or do they really just need to let that out? Hmm. And I think about myself, where I have a niece living with me for a while, but other than that, I've lived by myself. Mm-hmm. And when I got around people, it was nice to talk to people mm-hmm. because I didn't talk to anybody at home. People don't typically call me at home. Mm-hmm. I don't typically have house guests when I'm at home. So it was nice just to get out, and I think that's the same thing about kids. Kids are just a miniature us. They're a miniature adult. They need the same things that we need.
0: That's true.
1: But I think after-school programs are good, too.
0: Mm-hmm. Is there one here at this school?
1: The Wellness Center has
0: one. Good.
1: The kids can go, too, so.
0: Good. Well, this is Minnie Stone's Children's Corner. If you're just joining us, my guest today is Penny Jones. She is the PE teacher at Saltville Elementary in Saltville, Virginia. This is WEHC 90.7 and also WISE-FM Wise 90.5. So, well, we've been having a really interesting discussion of kind of where we are physically. I see it a lot as a physical therapist that and mentioned this earlier, kids are weak and their cores are really weak. You probably see that, like the idea of sit-ups or just anything related to the core. I don't know. Could you comment on that?
1: Oh, I do. I see it a lot. That's why I try to adapt my kindergarten exercises to get out of beds.
0: Okay.
1: I tell them to think about it like they're getting out of bed in the morning. How do you get out of bed? And sometimes it's a lot of arm. Mm-hmm. And then we try to progress up to, let's see if we can do it with just one hand on our pants or... Mm. And we just work them up. But I see it a lot. We do a lot of planks, things like that.
0: Mm-hmm.
1: One thing I failed to mention was, like, on Fridays, I do a lot of Fun Friday, where you can choose what you want to play.
0: Oh, okay.
1: That way they do have to socially interact more with each other and use some creativity.
0: Good.
1: In what they play. So, but, the core is the root of a lot of problems.
0: Mm-hmm. That's true. Well, what do you see generally in terms of coordination of kids? Do you think, I know we've talked some about, you know, how they are not as active as they used to be because they stay inside and all, but do you think generally the coordination is similar to what you saw over your years?
1: I think the coordination is, and I think a lot of it's because they do a lot of, I don't know if you call it self-raising, there's a lot of things that they're relied on to do.
0: That's true.
1: I had a lot of kids tell me they set their own alarms to get up. They do. I think they have to. They adapted.
0: Okay.
1: They adapted and had to do a lot themselves, and I think that still is true. Uh-huh. I think that continues to be.
0: Okay. So, what are some of the kids' favorite things to do?
1: Oh wow! Of course, Fun Friday. They love. They will do anything to get Fun Friday. They like the jump rope. We're doing jump rope. We've spent a lot of time on jump rope. They like the long jump rope where I turn it.
0: Oh, yeah. I saw you doing that the other day in class.
1: And the jump rope rhymes, the old rhymes, Cinderella and Bubblegum, those. They like those. Just anything. And I can play, like today I played a running game.
0: Mm-hmm.
1: Played Toy Story.
0: Oh.
1: And I had already run them and I'd already done their exercises and they still... We're go. They said, can we play again? Can we go? Can we go one more time? Can we run some more? So, just the kids enjoy just about anything you really do for them. We finished a cornhole tournament with fourth and fifth grade, third, fourth, and fifth.
0: Uh-huh.
1: So, we're getting ready to do some hockey with third grade. So, just kids just appreciate anything you do.
0: Good.
1: If a little bit of love with it goes a long way.
0: Yeah. Well, that's true. So, actually, we're doing this interview at Saltville Elementary, so if you hear in the background noise, it's because we're around a lot of kids, and they're out in the hall, and we appreciate your time, certainly. So, bicycle riding, let's talk about that a little bit.
1: Oh, yeah.
0: Yeah, you know, back when I was young, everybody rode a bike because... I mean, we just did. We had the freedom to do so. Mm-hmm. You know, I used to ride my bike to piano lessons and ride back. And so kind of touch upon that a little bit. Do you see problems with that or kids don't know how?
1: Big problems with that, I really do. I probably teach 8 to 10 or more fourth and fifth graders how to ride a year. Usually fourth grade because I do it in fourth and fifth. But I did get little bicycles for my little kids on Fun Friday.
0: Mm-hmm.
1: And I've actually taught some kindergartners. Kindergartners have a lot less fear. They haven't developed the fear of falling. But a lot of kids have trouble with the motor planning.
0: Mm-hmm.
1: Turning the pedals.
0: Yeah.
1: What that means, turning the pedals one way and then turning your handlebars the other way.
0: Mm-hmm.
1: They just don't do anymore.
0: And it's
1: They really don't have anywhere to ride.
0: Yeah, I guess so, because the roads are so dangerous, and maybe they don't go to a park. Yeah.
1: And then, well, they don't have a car to put the bike in to get there, a lot of them. I have a lot of kids that buy wheelie shoes, and I let them bring them and wear them on Fun Friday, because where do they ride them? There's nowhere. Anything that will get a child active, I'm open to. Wow. Let them do it, but we'll just keep plugging along. I mean, it's all you can do.
0: Well, and obviously this is making a huge impact, just encouraging fitness and wellness for a lifetime. Because we know that a lot of patterns established when children are young, like eating patterns and other things, they last a lifetime. But also activity. You know, let's be active. Let's play. Let's just get outside. And so I think early on that makes a difference, too. You know, I know I kind of laugh about these feeding things. One of the funniest things is my boys are grown men. And when I was young, I was really anti-sugar. I'm not saying. I mean, when I was younger mom. And I'm still that way some, but maybe not so much. But I just, you know, I just gave them Cheerios and put milk on them. I never put sugar on them. It's kind of like cardboard, you know.
1: That is a whole lot like cardboard.
0: But they never knew any different. And they thought, and they to this day eat their Cheerios without sugar on them. And I just find that fascinating, that pattern of a taste, you know, the taste buds or whatever, established, but they can't tease me. Now, when we would go on vacation, they got Lucky Charms or something, or Fruit Loops or something. But
1: no extra sugar for you.
0: No, not at all. Oh, goodness.
1: Yeah, I think about my godson. We took, he was just little, we took them to Wendy's maybe to eat, him and his cousin. And I remember we were like, okay, what do you want to drink? And of course the little girl, his cousin, goes, I want Coke or whatever it was. And Sam goes, milk. And that's because that's all he had had.
0: Yeah.
1: He wasn't allowed to have soft drinks. And to him it was no different. There was no big deal.
0: Yeah. That's what in his taste had gotten used to. Milk, that's what he liked.
1: Mm-hmm.
0: So that's another thing for people that are listening, is just thinking about what you're doing for your child as an adult by the eating habits that you're helping them to establish. We know that there's a lot of fast food and there's a lot of
1: processed foods,
0: process,
1: a lot of problems.
0: And so much with preservatives, and you know, if they eat an apple or you know, something that is natural, it's a lot better for them, but it's a taste that begins early.
1: Mm-hmm.
0: And I have a lot of families that I see that say, well, they won't eat anything but chicken nuggets. I hear that a lot. You probably do too.
1: Mm-hmm.
0: Or french fries and chicken nuggets, and it makes you think, where did that come from when they were eating baby food jars, which aren't chicken nuggets and french fries?
1: It became easy, I think.
0: It became easy. And it's not a judgment. It's just an observation.
1: Well, we didn't have fast food growing up.
0: We didn't.
1: I remember when McDonald's in Marion was built.
0: Yeah.
1: That's the first fast food I can remember, and I remember when it was built. If we went out as a family to eat, we went to Bristol to Bonanza.
0: Yeah.
1: And that was not often.
0: Yeah.
1: We ate at home. And if you went home and there was two liters of pop.
0: Mm-hmm.
1: And some chips and cookies. And you're like, you knew it was payday. That was like your reward at payday. And after that was gone, Mom didn't go out and buy more 2 liters of pop. She didn't go out and buy more cookies and chips.
0: Mm-hmm.
1: So I think we were just taught, we were not restricted as kids. My mom never made us try something or didn't make us not eat something.
0: Mm-hmm.
1: But I think because the way we were raised and with the healthy foods and things, we ate those first, and then my grandmother had a candy cabinet.
0: Mm-hmm.
1: We didn't go and just gorge on it. We went and got a piece or two, and then we were happy. I think it was just, like you said, it was just the way we were raised and the lifestyle we were raised in was food. And we weren't picky eaters.
0: No.
1: It didn't make us picky eaters because she didn't make us try them.
0: Yeah.
1: But I think processed foods are big. I think there'll be a lot of link to a lot of childhood diseases and diagnoses.
0: Mm-hmm. And when you think about just the processed amount of salt, the amount of, you know, preservatives.
1: Hormones.
0: Yes, so many things that are really detrimental to us that we know that. Mm-hmm. So,
1: but we just didn't have them.
0: That's true. That's true. Well, my guest today is Penny Jones, PE teacher at Sauville Elementary. And Penny, I usually ask guests, if you had 2 or 3 minutes to talk to parents and grandparents that are raising their kids, what would you say to them from your perspective?
1: Just really try to get your child active, doing mm-hmm. something, limit screen time, just get them outside.
0: Yeah.
1: Get up. I mean, if you're going to put them in front of a screen, put them in front of a screen that makes them move.
0: Yeah,
1: like the Wii.
0: Mm-hmm.
1: The Wii was a great way to, they could play a video game but move. Just get them up and get them moving.
0: Mm-hmm.
1: Don't let them just lounge around and lay around. Make them move. Get yeah. that instilled early in them.
0: Yeah, that's good. Well, is there anything else you would like to share with us from all
1: so.
0: Your wonderful years of experience?
1: Lots of years.
0: Lots of years. Well, you're not planning to retire anytime soon, are you? Up.
1: maybe 3. Yeah.
0: Okay, we still got you.
1: Yeah,
0: for
1: still
0: a while.
1: Still got me for a while. Maybe 3. We'll see.
0: I know that you've made a big impact with the kids because I love going in the gym and seeing what you have them do, and just the joy. That's the thing too. The joy in movement. The joy in physical activity. And I can hear it. Well, we can hear it here even now. Mm-hmm. But it's just an amazing opportunity that you have, and you have taken great advantage of to make a difference in the lives of children.
1: Well, I had some really good people in my life at Emory
0: mm-hmm.
1: that got me headed in the right direction with that.
0: That's good.
1: Yeah. I had Fred Self and Eleanor Hutton and Margaret Hudson and Beverly Shedden and Joyce Scruggs. I mean, just some great people. Bob Johnson that just wanted us to be our best.
0: Well, they did a good job.
1: Yeah, they really did. We would go into student teaching, and the secondary student teachers would be like, how do you know how to do that? Lesson plans or just anything. Well, how do you know how to do that? Well, how did you know that? And we just have to, you know, just our people got us ready.
0: Wow.
1: They really did.
0: They
1: were good.
0: They prepared you well.
1: They really did.
0: Well, that was a nice shout out to your educational background mm-hmm. and some special people that brought you to where you are now.
1: Okay, most yeah. definitely.
0: Yeah. So you have been listening to Many Stones Children's Corner with your host, Ann Ledgerwood. And my special guest today has been Penny Jones, the PE teacher at Sauville Elementary. So our show is played Tuesdays at 1:30 and replayed Sunday at 1:00, and also it will become a podcast available anywhere that you find podcasts. So it's called Many Stones Children's Corner, the radio show and the podcast. Thank you, Penny, for being with us today.
1: You're
0: and
1: welcome.
0: Just giving us an insight into elementary education, physical education. So thank you very much.
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4: Hello, friend. I'm Zach Holt, and this has Come to the Table. Some of our most formative conversations happen at the kitchen table. Walls crumble as space is created to know one another more deeply when we simply pull up a chair, let down our guard, and be who we are, where we are. In our time together, we'll step into the shoes of others, offering recovery stories of redemption, providing support and connections for those in need, and coming together as a community starving for revival in our region. So if you're hungry, you came to the right place. Well, friends, on last episode, we talked through gardening, planting, harvesting, hope that that was a blessing to you and was a helpful image and illustration for the growth that God desires in our lives. So today, we're going to shift gears and speak about another image, another illustration, and it really comes out of physical, personal experience. You know, recently we purchased 411 Spencer Street down in Bristol. House was built in 1883, became four apartments in 1903, and so for 123 years, it's been four apartments. Well, the past 3 years, I guess, it's been vacated and abandoned and has been home to the unhoused and squatters and anybody seeking refuge from the rain. Prior to that, it was most recently known as the drug house on Spencer. Our vision and our hope is that the same house that was once known for narcotics traffic and homeless squatting would be known as a home for hosting the love of God, and that when people look up from down below, it looks over the city of Bristol, that they would see this beautiful white house on a hill. And that it would be a sign of redemption, because the truth is that Spencer Street is our story in a house. Its current condition is dilapidated and run down. We have security cameras up, and it's kind of funny because when there will be a clip of a video that'll be sent, you know, if there's movement or something like that, and it'll have like an AI paragraph, a description of what's going on. And sometimes it'll say, gray truck pulls up in the driveway next to a two-story dilapidated weathered house. And it's funny to review and read those AI descriptions of the house. But you look at it on the outside and it looks busted. It looks run down, clearly in need of some work. And most people would pass it by and they would say, oh, it's too much work. It's not worth it. But like Spencer is our story in a house. And when God met most of us, we were busted and run down and overlooked. And we were a lot of work. But God didn't pass us by. He invested in us by depositing his love within us. And now you look at my life or Uriah's life or some of our leaders in our ministry, and it's like you can't even fathom what they used to be like. And so our hope is just as God has renovated our lives, that he would partner with us as we seek to renovate 411 Spencer Street. And so today I wanted to kind of play with that image and illustration of spiritual renovation. When we look through the Old Testament, one of the really interesting things is we see the office of the prophet begin to emerge. And the prophet does two things, really. The prophet points out a problem. He issues an indictment against Israel for their shortcomings and failures. But he also points to a promise of restoration, of remodeling, of reviving. So the prophet does both of those things. He tears down and he builds up. And the most common tool used in carpentry is a hammer. And a claw hammer is a great illustration of this principle, because a claw hammer is designed both to tear down with the claw and the hammer to build up. And it's the same instrument, the same tool performs both functions, both tearing down and building up. Now, as we've approached the project on Spencer, we could, in theory, tear off all of the weathered siding and replace it with our new hardy board, beautiful 10-inch planks, shining white, and we could patch up the outside. And one might look at it from the street and they may say, oh, wow, that house looks really good. And it would look good on the outside. But the problem is within. And so what we are doing is not just fixing up the outside. That would be the same as if someone is struggling in addiction and homelessness, and we're like, well, let's just give them a makeover. Let's just give them a shower, give them a haircut and a new suit, and everything will be all right. And the truth is that it will not be all right. Just alone, an individual struggling with homelessness who has untreated, unchecked mental illness, if you give them housing, well, that's great on the outside, but what about within? And so when we seek to remodel houses or hearts, it doesn't start with the outside. It begins within, and specifically begins with the foundation. So as we've started demolition on the inside of Spencer, it's, I gotta say, it's a lot of fun to swing a sledgehammer, and all of the angst and frustration. It's a great way to decompress. So if you're feeling some big feelings and you would like to volunteer some time to come and swing a sledgehammer, you can reach out to me at zholt@thetableministries.com, and we would love to have you join us to knock some walls down. But seriously, as we've started the demolition, we're using a lot of claw hammers, we're using a lot of crowbars, and we're tearing down. Some of the interior flooring over time has sunk the beams underneath the surface of the flooring. You know, wood is strong until you add pressure and water. And when there's pressure and water, wood bends. And so over time, there's been some settling in the interior of the house. And so our first approach, our first task, is that we want to get the floor flat. It's an older house, like I said, 1883. So for 150 years, that house has been standing. And over time, there's been a lot of moisture and there's been a lot of pressure. And when it's wet, and when there's weight, then it begins to bend. And so that's exactly what's happened. And so before we go building new things, we have to replace what's wrong and what's bent. There is in Scripture a word in the Old Testament for iniquity. And iniquity in Hebrew, avon, it literally means a bentness. And so the way Scripture speaks of iniquity is of bentness. We are bent towards bad behaviors. We have a pre-natural disposition to be bent towards bad behavior. We have a golf tournament, a golf scramble that our ministry is putting on September 26th of this year. And I will not be playing. I get so frustrated because I can't stop slicing my drive. So no matter what things I try and change, I strike the golf ball well, lots of power, lots of distance, but I have this awful slice. And so no matter what I try, the trajectory of my golf ball in flight has a bentness to its trajectory. I can change my stance. I can change my swing. I've tried a bunch of different things, but every time I hit it, it has a bentness in a direction that I want it to go straight. I'm aiming for the pin, but it ends up in the woods in the sand trap almost every time. And so our lives are similar in that no matter what we try, sometimes it feels like we aim for the pin, we aim for the bullseye, but everything we do ends up bent. And like the wood that is wet and weighted, when moisture and weight are applied to wood, it begins to bend. And this bentness that's in the floor joists, those are the long pieces of board that are supporting the hardwood or the plywood that you're walking on. And so there's this bentness to the wood beneath. And the reality is that no matter what we try, we can't straighten that wood back out. In fact, if we try to straighten it out forcibly, it's more likely to break than to bend back in the right direction. And so what we need are new floor joists. So we need a new structure underneath the floor that is going to be framed out, that will be solid and stable. The new floor joists will sit at the high pressure points. They'll rest on some piers that will provide added support, stability. Some I-beams will go underneath the long stretches of the interior, underneath the floor. And nobody will see any of that once we have the subfloor and the hardwood down. But this is so, so important to get the level right, the floor right, the ground right, the foundation right, because everything else we build on top of it is directly affected by the strength and the stability of the floor, of the foundation. It is the base upon which all else is built. And so we can't correct the bentness in the floor joists. Just as I couldn't correct the bentness of my life, my propensity to bad behavior. And so what God offers us is a new birth, a second chance, a clean slate. Our account is reconciled with Him. We are justified. And because of that, we have peace in this newness that God offers. So many people in recovery struggle with shame. We've said before that guilt and shame are quite different. Guilt says, I did a bad thing. Shame says, I am a bad person. Shame is an assault on our identity, our worth, our value. And if we don't deal with the shame, everything stays the same, because what we do flows out of who we believe ourselves to be. So if I believe myself to be a failure, then what I do will align with that belief of failure. If I am made new, if I believe that I am reborn, a phoenix from the ashes rising up, I have been revived and remade and renewed, then what I do will flow out of who I believe myself to be. If anybody experiences the love of God in a radical way through faith, they become a new creation, Butcher says. And that's the beauty of our faith, is that we get what we don't deserve. I didn't deserve a second chance, and yet God made me new in every sense of the word. And so we're beginning with the floor joists, framing out the flooring on all the first floor, installing the appropriate jacks and I-beams to get everything that we need perfectly level, solid, stable, and then we can begin building up. If we begin building up and doing different pieces on the house above the first floor, then when we go to correct the first floor later, it's going to throw off the work that we had already done. And so this is the first step in our renovation process. We have to tear out the old, and we have to install the new. Now, sometimes we try and build on bad infrastructure, and we try and do new things on top of a bad foundation. There's a parable that Jesus tells in the scriptures where he says the foolish builder is the one who builds his house on sinking sand. The winds come and the rains come and the house falls down. We want a beach house, but we don't want a house on the beach sand, right? Building your house on sand is a foolish idea, because sand sinks. We want to build our house, as Jesus says, the wise builder builds his house on solid rock. So we want a rock solid, stable foundation. And when we have a rock solid, stable foundation, everything else God builds in our lives will be impacted and strengthened as a result of a strong foundation. Now, so many people try and run ahead in recovery. They get out of jail and they're ready to take on and they start doing all these things without addressing who they really are. And what we do flows out of who we believe ourselves to be. Our activity follows out of our identity. Activity flows from identity. What we do flows out of who we believe ourselves to be. And so without doing the deep work of identity restoration, then what we do is going to be shaped by an old identity where we conflate who we are with what we've done in the past. In Isaiah, God says to forget the former things. Do not dwell on the past. For behold, I am doing a new thing. I believe God is still doing new things. But before we work on the outside, we have to deal with the inside. It really all starts with the heart. You don't clean a fish until you've caught the fish. We're to be fishers of men, but we don't clean a fish until you've caught the fish. And a lot of people say, well, I've got to clean myself up before I get right with God, or I've got to get myself together before I join a church. I've got to get myself together before I go to a recovery group. And see, these things are so foolish. It would be as if saying, I'm going to get well before I go to the hospital. I'm going to get over my pneumonia and then I'll go to the hospital. And it's like, no, you go to the hospital so that you will be healed and cured. You go to the gym so that you will get in shape. I've even heard people say that about the gym. I need to get in shape before I go to the gym. I need to get clean before I go to rehab. It just doesn't make sense. And so when folks come out of a space like a rehab, like a jail, hospital, when we come out of these spaces of pain transition and trauma, things are still wet, and we're still soft, and we're still young. And so what must happen first is a strong and stable foundation upon which everything else can build. And so that's what we're doing at Spencer. And to share from last week when we talked about planting, and we emphasized last week that the roots grow down before the shoot ever comes up. And so much happens underneath the soil because the strength of the plant is directly correlates to the strength of its roots. Bamboo is fascinating how bamboo grows, because for 5 years, you hardly see any growth at all above the surface. It's tiny, it's small. And then in year five, after only a couple of months, you see an explosion of growth, from a very small bamboo tree to up to 90 feet in a matter of months. And so if we were to ask the question, how long did it take the bamboo tree to grow? Well, we wouldn't say it took it a few months. It took it 5 years and a few months, because so much of its growth and strength and structure was happening under the soil long before the increase came. And a lot of folks are praying for an increase that, quite frankly, they don't have the stability to support. In his kindness, God oftentimes will restrict the speed at which the increase comes. That if we're faithful with little, more will be given on time, in time. But so many people want to reach for more and want to snatch for more than they're ready for. We live in a consumer culture where we say more is better, faster is better. But the truth is slow is smooth and smooth is fast. Okay, that saying, slow is smooth, smooth is fast. That if we go going too fast in life, in building, in recovery, we make tragic, tremendous mistakes. And then it actually takes us longer to get back to where we were than it would if we had been slow and methodical and intentional. There's a book that was written called The 3-Mile-an-Hour God. And the idea is that the average person, namely Jesus, walked everywhere. He didn't have an Uber and he didn't ride a bike. He walked. And the average person walks 3 miles an hour. And we see a lot more when we're walking than when I'm driving 80 down the interstate. We notice more when we slow down. When we slow down, we think more carefully. We're more intentional. We're more methodical. But when we start to speed up, we begin to make mistakes. And the time it takes to correct those mistakes actually outmeasures the time it would have taken us if we went slow and finished it right. It's the children's story of the tortoise and the hare. The tortoise was slow and steady, and he won the race because he was consistent. And so that's the aim of our project in Spencer. We're not trying to fly through it. This isn't a sprint. It's a marathon. We're not trying to be like the hare. We're trying to be like the tortoise, slow and steady as she goes. And so with our claw hammer, we're tearing out, we're tearing down so that we can put back right what had gone wrong. You see, weight and water had caused the wood to bend, and we can't straighten that out on our own. So we have to remove the old and do something new. Now, once we've got our floors level, then we can begin to move upwards up the house. We can add our addition on the second floor. We can get it under a new roof. We can then rip off the siding and the old windows and put up all of the new. And then hopefully by October, we'll have the exterior envelope of the house the way we want it. It'll be sealed up. It'll be straight. And we can shift gears and move inside. Lots of problems come if we started with the interior of the house apart from the floor leveling and the foundation. It would make no sense for us to start putting up new sheetrock on the second floor before we've dealt with the foundation and the floor leveling on the first floor. And so it begins with the innermost part, the part that everything else rests and lands on. And once that is solid and once that is stable, the new build can begin. Now, many people listening might know that Jesus was a carpenter by trade. More specifically, the Greek word is a tekton. And a tekton was a master builder. He could work with wood. He could work with stone. Basically, if you can bring it, he can build it. And I believe there's a powerful, simple lesson in the title that we have for Jesus' profession. He's a tekton, meaning that if we can bring it to him, he can build with it. See, no matter what we have something to offer. And often, those who feel they have the least to give actually have the most to offer. Because what we offer is so much more than what we give. See, we think of giving in terms of financial, but we offer our hearts, we offer our lives, we offer our time, we offer our talents, we offer ourselves, our very being. There's a story in the New Testament where there's a picture of a Pharisee in the temple, and he's giving this amount, and he rings this bell to celebrate the size of his gift. And then here comes a little elderly woman, an old widow, and she puts in the pot 2 copper lepta, which are pennies, 2 pennies. And yet Jesus calls her out and says, this woman has given more. For she has given everything she had to live on. So she had less to give, but she had more to offer, because what she was offering was so much more than what she was giving. Now, I believe that everybody is called to offer. Everybody is called to build. I believe there is a design and a blueprint that has been written out for each one of our lives by a master architect. And how well we live according to that design and that blueprint, it matters and it's meaningful, because I am called to build something with my life that my wife is not called to build. There are parts of the construction that we share in, but I have something to build and she has something to build. Together, we have something to build, but we're all called to be builders. But in order to build right, we have to maintain a willingness to tear out what's wrong. And so a question I would propose that you consider, friend, is what are you called to build in your life, with your life? What is required that you offer to bring to the builder to help you build what you're called to do in your life? And the second question is, what needs to be torn down in your life? Is it a toxic relationship that needs to be removed? Is it a hard conversation that needs to be had? Is it self-forgiveness? Is it forgiveness of another? Is it a vice? Is it an addiction? Is it a pattern? Is it a sin? Is it your past? What needs to be torn down and ripped out, cut off, removed, so that God can do the new thing of recreation in your life? Because to build something new, the old has to stop and the old has to go. We can forget the former things as long as we're not still doing the former things. If we're still doing the former things, it's hard to forget them because we're still doing them. But if you've torn out what's wrong and you've taken apart what's not working, then you create space and make room for the tecton to come in. And you say, I don't have much to give, but this is what I offer. I offer my heart. I offer my life. I offer my time. God, build with me as you will. It's not about my plans. It's about his design. He has formulated the blueprint. He is the architect. He is the designer. I'm simply partnering with him, following direction and guidance, so that one day we can sit back and look at Spencer and we can say, yes, we followed the blueprint that the architect

0: vocally praying for us over this work. There's a passage in Zechariah that says, do not rejoice. He says, do not despise the day of humble beginnings, for the Lord rejoices to see the work begin. A lot of times what I hear is, I'll get to that tomorrow. Yeah, tomorrow is a great day to start. I'll go to the gym tomorrow. I'll start yoga tomorrow. I'll run tomorrow. I'll start my diet tomorrow. I'll start working on my recovery tomorrow. I'll go to rehab tomorrow. I'll go to church tomorrow. And so often, tomorrow never comes. And so if there's something that needs to be torn down, don't wait until tomorrow to tear it down. If there's something that needs to be built, don't wait tomorrow to start building. Even if all you do is pull up one piece of rotten plywood, even if all you do is drive past the liquor store one time, even if all you do is even in your mess, you go to a recovery meeting now, tonight. Don't wait to do tomorrow what you could begin today. Because when you do today, you'll find that tomorrow is a little bit easier. When you do a new thing, it becomes easier to do the new thing again. When you think a new thought, it becomes easier to think that new thought again. Neuroplasticity and adaptability are foundational to this principle of living a new life, of doing new things. But again, what you do flows out of who you believe you are. And so maybe as we close, it's a simple question of who do you believe yourself to be? When you look in the mirror, who do you see? Do you love what you see? Or do you hate what you see? To my friends who affirmed the latter, my heart breaks for you, and I've been there. I've loathed my reflection. I've hated what I saw. I've hated myself. But the beauty of God's love is it overwhelms all of that self-hatred and all of that self-loathing. That in his perfect love, there is no condemnation. There is no hatred. There's no shame. So friend, I just want to tell you that God loves you so much. And he hasn't given up on you. He still has a plan. You may have delayed it with bad decisions and bentness, but he wants to make you new and begin again. Revival is to live again. And that's our heart and our prayer for you, friend, is that you would live again. So breathe deep, welcome his love, and you'll see a new foundation begin to form, on top of which what God can build with your life is immeasurably more than all you could ever ask, think, or imagine. So friend, I thank you for joining me today on Come to the Table. I really pray it's been an encouragement to your walk, created in you a curiosity about how to go deeper and how to reach higher. If there's any way at all that I can come beside you, I want you to know you can always reach out to me at zholt@thetableministries.com. You're welcome to join us on Sunday night at the Boys and Girls Club. 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Hope is so much closer than you know. Grace and peace to you.
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2: Welcome to This Conversation. My guest today is Josh Mancuso. Josh is an actor, filmmaker, and comedian, if you look at his official stuff, but he's also a social media star. We talked in 2022, Josh, and at that time, the title that I put on the podcast was Josh Mancuso, He's Famous, and Here's How We Know. Now, at this point, you're way more famous. Let's talk about that. Welcome to This Conversation.
3: Dr. Keller, it's good to see you. I'm so glad that we're doing. I can't believe it's been 4 years.
2: It has been 4 years since we talked. Yes.
3: Wow. A lot's happened.
2: That is hard to believe. A lot has happened. It has gotten to the point where if I can claim you, I get a chance. My husband's son lives in Asheville, and he was making some comment about one of your posts on social media. And Fred said he was her former student. And I must say he was impressed.
3: You should have said, I taught him everything he knows.
2: I wish I could make that claim. I know better than to make that claim, but I wish. For people who are listening and don't know who Josh Mancuso is, how would you explain what it is that has lifted you to the upper echelons of social media attention?
3: Well, I tell you what, a lot of it has to do with timing. I'm known for doing a lot of college sports and sports-based comedy. And I had my first real viral video was when Tennessee fired their head football coach. And I put out a video naming myself the new head football coach, but with a fake name. Coach Lance was his name. And so they went kind of viral. I was like, oh, people like this, you know? And so I said, okay, less than a year later, I did the first what I call mascot videos. There's these mascot origin stories of how schools came up with their mascots. And Auburn was the first one. And it was, I think it was August of like 2022. It went off pretty big, and football season was about to start. And I just feel like, man, I've really got something here. And so I just kind of kept going down that road. I never intended to be the college football guy, but it's a niche that I'm excited about, and it's been fun to dive into. And it's afforded me a lot of opportunities and a lot of cool experiences.
2: We will emphasize that you are an Emory and Henry Mass Comm graduate.
3: 100%.
2: Yes, 100%. And you also live in Johnson City, so all this fame is originating from Johnson City.
3: Yeah, right here, East Tennessee. I'm even wearing my Emory and Henry college hat.
2: Oh, you are. Yes, you are. Hooray. How nice of you. All right, you just described what you called mascot origin stories. Can you give us an example of one? I mean, the most recent one I saw was the Tar Heels, explain exactly how you do it.
3: It really started because my father-in-law, he was an Auburn graduate, and we would be watching games, and he would yell War Eagle. And I'm like, but Auburn's the Tigers, you know? So I was like, why are you yelling War Eagle? I think you're confused, you know? And he said, no, we yell War Eagle. I was like, you're the Tigers. You should just say, go Tigers. And so that just made me think, I was like, that would be a great video to just see, like, who is in the room that decided, hey, this is going to be our mascot, but this is what we're going to say. And I really just put it together and thought, there's kind of the main guy. He's there to say, okay, we're in charge of selecting the mascot for our school. What do you think? And then there's one guy who's kind of the dumb guy and the one guy who's kind of the smart guy. And they go back and forth, and it's this hilarious back and forth conversation. And obviously, none of it's really the true story of how a school chose their mascot. It's just the outsider's perspective. And so people just thought that it was so funny. It's been fun doing different. I've done so many schools. I forgot many more to do. People messaging me all the time saying, when are you going to do this school or that school? And so I've got a big, long list of schools to do.
2: Estimate how many you've done.
3: I don't know. I guess I've done at least 50 or 60 schools, 50, 70. I don't know, somewhere in there. But you know, I also do a lot of other sports content that's not mascot specific. It's, you know, teams when they play each other. I call them fan versus fan. You know, when two teams play each other, I have two fans kind of trash talking back and forth about the game. And so I've done as many of those, if not more. But the mascots are certainly what I'm known for.
2: Can you think of an example that you can remember what you said in a couple of them.
3: Yeah, let's see. I remember in Ohio State, I did one for Ohio State. It kind of starts off with one guy saying, okay, we got to select a mascot for our school. What do you guys think? And the one guy's like, oh, it's got to be something intimidating. And the other guy goes, how about a nut like that? Because their mascot's a Buckeye, right? So just when you think they're like, we need something really intimidating, he's like, how about a nut? So Buckeye's apparently a poisonous nut of some kind or something. Same thing with the University of Tennessee. I'm a Tennessee fan, and there's a great moment in the video where one of my characters, he's got a mullet. I adore that character. And the main guy says, okay, we need a fight song. And the mullet guy says, oh, I already wrote one. And he's like, okay. And he hands him like a nap, you know, where he wrote down something. And the guy reads it, and it says, once I had a girl on Rocky Top, half bear, the other half cat, right? And the guy says, what kind of redneck crap is this? You know, it was just like the most random. So I think those are a couple that stick out to me. Yeah.
2: I assume that part of what has made you so viral is that if you've done, you estimated 50 to 60, and people in those teams are going to be sharing these things all over the place. And you've gotten the attention of the coaches and the top people in these athletic organizations. This is what I'm wondering. When you do these skits, you have three cameras sometimes, and you're doing two or three different roles, and you're wearing gear from these teams. Do they send you that stuff for free?
3: Sometimes, yeah, sometimes they do. I have a partnership with Alumni Hall, which is a apparel company that works with colleges. They send me a lot of stuff. So I got a lot of free stuff from them. Early on, I was buying, you know, a lot of team gear. As I started to get more traction, I was like, okay, it's worth the investment to buy some of this stuff. And now, yeah, most of it comes for free. Schools will send it, or people like Alumni Hall will send it over. Yeah, it's so nice to get those. And I'm a Tennessee fan, of course, but I walk around town wearing, you know, Oregon, West Virginia, you know, UCLA, all these schools, because I'm like, I got all this gear. I'm just going to wear it.
2: But people recognize you and know who you are and why you're doing it by now.
3: They do. Yeah, they do.
2: Josh, yeah. How do you know when in the previous interview, like I said, we called it, he's famous and here's how we know. And you had said, you started by saying, well, you're the 74,628th biggest star. And that was because that was your number that showed up on IMDb, which is International Movie Database. What's your number now?
3: I think it's worse. I think it's like an 100 and something thousand. I think it's so funny. It fluctuates. We have an ongoing joke with a friend of mine, Aaron Fullen. We go back and forth about whose star meter is higher, and both of ours are not that high at all. Like, we're pretty low, you know, but we go back and forth. Mine will be like 250,000. His is like 400,000. And I'm like, ha ha, I got you today, because it fluctuates all the time. So it's become a running joke. Yeah.
2: Well, let's talk about the way that you know that counts. You cannot be spending all this time, because when I look at what you're doing, you're writing it, testing it, you're recording it, you're editing it. It's a full-time job. Where's the money?
3: It is. Right? That's what my wife's asking. No, I'm just kidding. Yeah, it is a full-time job. And I've been so fortunate to do it full-time for the last several years. And the money comes from, primarily for me, brand deals. So Alumni Hall, Renaissance Bank, these are two brands that pay me money monthly to work their brands into my videos.
2: Well, say those again. Let's use this moment for the pitch. It's Alumni Hall. And what was the other one?
3: Yeah, alumnihall.com. People can go there to get team gear for their favorite school, and Renaissance Bank. They're okay. A bank in the South. And so they have been faithful sponsors the last couple of years. But I get what I call one-off brand deals, where I've been fortunate to work with like Samsung, LG, Tylenol, you know, Modelo beer, Hyatt Hotels, like so many big brands that pay really well because they're investing money less in TV commercials and traditional advertising, right? They're investing in social media, influencers, things like that. And so that's really how I get paid, is from brand deals. And then live events. I do a handful of live events throughout the year, either doing stand-up comedy or emceeing a corporate event, something like that. I do that all across the country. That's been really, really fun. It's not something that I do a lot of, but, you know, I'll do 10 or so a year maybe. And so, you know, those pay. And so that's really how I make a living. Yeah. And then when I get cast in, you know, I'm an actor. So when I get cast in a role in a movie, you know, I might make a few bucks here and there. on that.
2: What kind of movies? Where? I mean, you're not in Hollywood. You're not in a major film production area.
3: Yeah. Ironically, this is a great story, Dr. Kelly. You'll like this. My family and I, we actually moved to L.A. last year and then moved back to Tennessee after maybe 7 months.
2: What? Really?
3: Yeah, we did. We did. We did. We had always kind of had it as a goal. And I don't know if you remember this about me. I was born in L.A., so I've got family out there. And L.A. is not a foreign place to me. We go, you know, there often and visit. So it wasn't a huge move as it would be for a lot of people. But we did it. We moved back. Long story short, while I was out there, I did book a role in a movie. It was a supporting role. It was a small role. And literally had to fly to Virginia to film it. It filmed in like the Chesapeake, like Richmond, towards the coast, Newport News area of Virginia. I was like, great, I'm glad I moved all the way across the country just so I could fly back and film something on the East Coast. And so I think, you know, today it's so interesting. All of my auditions, they're all virtual. They're all self-tape. They don't care where you live. You know, they really don't. And so living in East Tennessee now really is advantageous because there's a lot of productions in Atlanta or they're shooting movies in Kentucky. So you can live and work pretty much anywhere.
2: Oh, my goodness. There's the actor part with my guest today, Josh Mancuso, who is actor, filmmaker, and emphasis on comedian in social media. Josh, I want to bring up the idea that you had mentioned once before that, in fact, I think you posted this, about what social media is for and what it does to our youth. Have you got that quote in your head?
3: I don't.
2: It's about that social media is about obsessed people who need attention and they're ruining our youth
3: and
2: oh my gosh, this is too good.
3: Okay. Well, I can't remember what I said.
2: Oh, okay. Social media is a bunch of obsessed people who need attention and they're ruining our youth. Follow me today.
3: Yeah, that's right.
2: You got to have that one at the tip of your
3: buzz.
2: That one is just too good.
3: That's so good.
2: Well,
3: that's how I feel because it's like a necessary evil. It feels like at this point, like
2: it must feel unreal what you're doing. What is your daily routine like? What your schedule would be?
3: Yeah, well, I'm up at 4 a.m. I work out for 2 hours. I'm just kidding. I don't do that.
2: That's ridiculous. Really?
3: Never. My routine, I'm lucky to work from home most of the time. So I have a home office studio. And of course, a lot of my content is planned out, especially when we get to football season and there's games and things that I'm planning around. But in the quote off season, you know, a lot of it is sort of waking up and it's okay. What's creativity sparks today? You know, I might write a few lines on a video about Boston College and then go and I've got an idea for a video on something else. And so I write a few lines on that and I go back and forth and just kind of let the creativity take me where it goes. That's my ultimate day of being able to go where the artist brain is taking me. But many days, of course, I am doing brand videos for other brands. I am currently in the midst of rewriting a screenplay. And so a lot of my days are spent writing I could be planning for an event, you know, writing jokes or a stand-up set for an event I'm doing, you know, and like everybody else, a lot of Zoom meetings, right? Meetings about this and that, you know, the screenplay, I will mention that has been a huge undertaking and I know you're big on breaking news, at least you were when I was coming through Emory and Henry, but we are currently in development and in pre-production on a movie, our own movie. And we're very, very excited about it. And we've written the screenplay and we've raised funds and we're close to being able to begin filming. And so this will be our first movie that we're making in-house from our, you know, my brain and the people around me. We've written and we've partnered with some great folks and we've got that going. So
2: what can you tell us about it? Does it have a title? What's it about?
3: There's a working title called Travel Ball, but it stars me and another guy as brothers, and we end up coaching our son's Little League baseball team and then moving into youth travel sports. If you know anything about youth travel sports culture, it's bananas and it's really, really funny, a lot of opportunity for comedy. So it's a heartfelt comedy about these brothers coaching their son's baseball teams and all the craziness that comes with travel sports. And so it's a PG family-friendly comedy, really funny, and can't wait to get that off the ground.
2: I want to hear more about your studio operation and your video work. When I see your routines, it's like a talking head on a camera, and they're usually two or three. It gives you the impression that there are three cameras. How do you do that?
3: One camera. I've got one camera, and people ask me the same question all the time. They're like, do you say your line as one character and then change and then say the next line? I said, no, I do all of one character, right? And then all of the next character, then all of the next character. And that's why it's important to have a script written out. Obviously, I leave room for improv, but, you know, if I'm improvising and this character, one character says something, then the other character, I've got to be able to go back and respond to that. So it is scripted out pretty well. So yeah, one camera here. I have a green screen that I use because I do all the editing myself. Mostly I do have a guy that does some editing for me, but the longest part of the process, Dr. Keller, is writing for sure. I'll film all three characters changing clothes and filming. That's 45 minutes to an hour, you know, and then editing is probably 4 or 5 hours, but writing might take me, I might sit down and bust one out and 30 minutes and it's solid gold and I'm like, let's go. Or it might take me weeks to, you know, to make it good. So that's what takes a while. But yeah, I got a home studio set up and one camera and a mic.
2: But when you do a movie, you're going to have a whole lot more. How's that going to work?
3: We need a few more things. That's true.
2: You do need a few more things.
3: That's right. So we're partnering with production companies to get the movie done. So I don't have to worry about any of that. I just have to worry about writing and acting and helping steer the story.
2: Josh, I hope that we have gotten some people intrigued to want to find you and watch some of your comedy. How do they find you?
3: Well, my website is just joshmancuso.com. It's currently being renovated, so there's just a holding page for now. I'm not sure when this is coming out, but hopefully by the time or shortly after the new website will be available. And then on social media, of course, most of my handles are just at Josh Mancuso. A couple of them are at the Josh Mancuso because some guy got to it before me. But you can find me there.
2: Well, I hope people will take a look. I don't have to look anymore because I've watched so many that when I log on to Facebook, you're right there every day.
3: I just pop right up. I know.
2: You just pop right up.
3: Can't escape me.
2: So back to the movie thing. The last time I talked to you, which we said that was 4 years ago. Yeah. But at that time, you were really looking for investors. But
3: yeah,
2: I take it that that's not the case anymore because you've become big enough that people are seeking you out.
3: Yeah. Yeah. And I did have one small investor back then who did invest a little bit of money in me, which was really, really awesome. And it allowed me the opportunity to really explore this and be able to take off with it. But yeah, at this point, we're trucking along and we're moving and we're looking obviously for more partners, to people that are interested in what I'm doing and in movies and that want to come on board in some way.
2: So are your investors making money? I want to ask you how much money you make, but I know I can't do that. You're supporting your family, and are your investors making money? How's
3: yes.
2: that for delicate, Josh?
3: That's good. No, that's well done. Yes and yes. Yes and yes. We're doing well, but we're not. I think a lot of people, when they meet me in person, first thing they say is, I thought you'd be taller. I'm not sure how to take that, but it's okay. And then second, you know, I think they have an assumption that I'm, you know, maybe rich and famous, or that I live in some, I don't know. And I'm just, you know, we're just regular people living in a regular house in a regular town. And like I'll bump into somebody in my hometown here and they're like, oh my gosh, I love your stuff. Like what are you doing here? Like, I'm a huge fan. I'm like, I live here. You know, I live here. And they're almost disappointed. Like, whoa, we thought you lived in some, you know, castle in the sky or something. And I'm like, no, I'm just, you know, living down the street from you.
2: Just living down the street.
3: Yeah.
2: Being obsessed with getting attention and ruining the youth.
3: And ruining the youth. I'm just out here, you know, you don't let your kids watch.
2: Watch. Speaking of that, you have three daughters. Where are they on the spectrum of, I love that dad does this, or this is nuts?
3: Well, that's a great question, because early on, my oldest daughter was like in middle school, and she came home one day and she was like, Dad, all the boys in my class watch your videos. It's so embarrassing. Said sorry. So we did have, as things did kind of escalate in my career, I, you know, we did talk about that. I said, look, I don't want, you know, if you guys aren't comfortable with this, and like, I'll do something else. Like, family is my top priority. Like, I don't want to, you know. And as we went on, they thought it was, you know, they think it's cool. They think it's exciting, the stuff I'm doing. And that has led to other opportunities and things that are outside of me just talking to myself on social media. But they've enjoyed it. Yeah, they're 17, 15, and 10. So now they're happy for me, and they're, you know, they don't watch my videos themselves, but they're like, we're excited for you, Dad. Go do it.
2: Oh, that's great. Can you give us another sample? Two of my favorites. Well, my absolute favorite one was not a sports video. It was about Easter. Can you give us, it was so funny. Can you do us a little rendition of that?
3: Yeah, I'm trying to think of what the punchlines were, because it was obviously about, you know.
2: So it's Easter. How are we going to celebrate Easter?
3: Right.
2: Eggs.
3: Eggs. How about eggs? Yeah. How about we paint them and color them? Okay, cool. And so where do they come from? Probably a bunny rabbit. Bunnies don't lay eggs. This doesn't matter. This all, you know, I don't even remember how it goes. You probably know better than I
2: think. Well, that, I remember that part, which was, I did about as well as you did. But
3: you
2: really
3: did do well.
2: You can Google Josh Mancuso Easter and it will come up, and it really is funny.
3: That's a good one.
2: Another one that I liked a lot was Starbucks.
3: Oh, yeah. can I get a large coffee? Oh, I'm sorry. A what? Just a coffee. Oh, I'm gonna have to make some. You're gonna have to make some. Yeah, it's gonna take about 10 minutes. We have to make a huge one. Why? Well, we don't have any ready. Why not? It's like everybody's ordering lattes, you know. Yeah, and it goes through the, you know, what kind of cream do you want? We have we have cashew milk, deer milk, half and half. It goes through. It's ridiculous.
2: It's just observations on things that are so obvious that you don't really think about. Easter, bunnies don't lay eggs, but we got eggs, and just the irony of all that and the way you write it is, you really are a comedian. And let's talk, I know we did this last time, but when you were a student in video production in my class, I saw you as kind of serious. You did your job, you did good work. Did you have all that funny stuff going on in your head at that time?
3: I think to an extent, yeah. I think I was always, I guess you could ask my friends from back then, you know, I always was kind of a funny guy or goofball in some ways. But as I grew older, yeah, I started to think, okay, am I just living room funny, right? Like, just, you know, get together and I'm cracking jokes, or is there something more here that I can tap into? And I think there was something more, so I was able to tap into it and keep going.
2: Well, I feel cheated. You could have, you know, shared a little of that in the classroom. We had space for that.
3: That's true. I know. I should have explored that more.
2: Yes, exactly. Yeah. Well, speaking of comedy and comedians, you and Nate Bargatze, how did that happen? You had him in your studio? Is that where it was?
3: No, this was a great story. This was actually at the Nashville Super Speedway. We were both there. I was hosting a fan stage, and he was there doing something, waving the flag or something when the race started. And so we had been connected by a mutual friend, and I said, hey, I'm going to be in Nashville. Do you want to do a short video together? And he was like, yeah, sure, why not? And so we just met up, and they at the, like, basically the media center at the racetrack inside, and they took us to this like little, it was like a glorified closet. It was this tiny room, and we had a videographer there, and so we just sat down, pulled a couple chairs out, and said, all right, let's just talk back and forth and just kind of make jokes, and, you know, and we just did it. It was a lot of fun, and people have enjoyed that one. He's a great guy.
2: Yeah, I mean, just the fact that he was that cooperative says something about it. And you all are similar in style in some way, I think. Would you agree with that? And if so, how or how not?
3: No, I would agree with that. I get a lot of comments about that. People are regularly commenting, man, this guy sounds like Nate Bargatze. Oh, have you, you know, you and Nate Bargatze should do something together. And so, yeah, in my dream world, I would love to star in a sitcom or something, you know, with Nate, where maybe we play brothers. But he's certainly much further ahead than me in this world and comedy. But he used to text me back. Now he's not as available as he used to be. So I haven't talked to him in a couple of years.
2: Well, that's a couple of years. Has it been that long since you did that interview?
3: Yeah, we did. Because I will, you know, I'll repost content, because I know that, you know, I'll post something from a couple of years ago, like that video, but I've gained a lot of followers since then. And so I'm like, well, I'm going to post it again. So, you know, so they see it. And so I'm always recycling content. Yeah.
2: Good plan. How about merch? Do you have merch that you sell, merchandise?
3: Not currently, but that's, I need to do that. For a short time I did, but it got a little bit too much to handle. And so I kind of scaled back and said, we're going to just build up to that later. So I think at some point we will.
2: Well, let me know if you decide to do that. I'm going to take a little sidetrack here. Did you by any chance graduate anywhere in the same era as Derek Smith, Deke Smith?
3: Deke Smith. That sounds familiar, but I don't know.
2: Okay, well, anyway, on the merch topic, he is a pro wrestler in Los Angeles and works called Serial Man. He was an Emory and Henry Mass Comm graduate. Because I have a t-shirt of him. I mean, his head looks like a cereal box.
3: That's all. I have not heard of that. Okay, I'm going to look him up.
2: You've got to look him up. And I can't imagine that he was too far away from you in the sequence of Emory and Henry graduates.
3: No, that's great. Wrestling should be my next gig.
2: Well, possibly. but merchandise, definitely. What do you have in store for the future?
3: Yeah, I think, you know, we want to stay in Tennessee. Tennessee is home, so we're going to keep, you know, be rooted here. But I certainly like having a footprint in Los Angeles and Atlanta and all other places like that. You know, I started doing this really because, as you said, back in college, I was behind the camera and I loved it. I loved creating highlight videos for the basketball team, creating projects that you had for us. I love being behind the camera. So I'm really grateful that I had that experience because it allows me to now produce my own stuff. I don't have to go hire somebody to do that. But as I kind of shifted to the desire to be in front of the camera, and just felt like I had something to offer there that I really enjoyed it. I started acting in 2015 is when I got my first agent and did some small commercials and whatnot. Over time, you know, by 2020, 2021, I was like, okay, if I want to make a dent in this thing, I'm going to have to write and create my own stuff, right? Nobody's coming to Johnson City to be like, oh, we want to cast you in our movie. Oh, we want to. So, you know, that's really how it started. And so as much as I love doing the social media content, and I'll probably never stop, I don't know. We'll see what the future holds. But it ultimately was to move into filmmaking and movie production and acting. And so I'm kind of now able to have a foot in both spaces. And it's primarily social media. But, you know, I want to continue to write and develop my own films and series and things like that. Continue to follow sports and make people laugh. That's about my goal, is to bring people a lot of hope and joy and encouragement and through laughter. And that's, as long as I keep doing that, I'll be happy.
2: Congratulations on all your success, Josh. It's really fun to watch. I'm so happy for you.
3: I appreciate it. Thank you so much. I mean it when I say I learned a lot from you. I mean, listen, that was where the love of picking up a camera and telling stories began. In fact, I remember this, Dr. Keller, when you went and dropped us. You took us in a van or something and dropped us off in...
2: Yes, Meadow View or Glade Spring.
3: Yeah, and you said, all right, go find a story. And I remember being like, oh my gosh, this is... What are we going to find here? But it was true. We all came back with stories. Like, there's always a story to be told. And so I feel that same way about whether it's writing scripts or just making social media content or funny skits. Man, there's always something to laugh at. There's always something to write. There's always a story to be told. And, you know, there's apparently a limited or unlimited number of mascots and college mascots that I can start tackling. You know, the Delta State Fighting Okra, that's one I did. There's so many unique ones out there. So anyways, thank you for pushing us and helping us find our creativity, even when we didn't think that there was any stories to be told.
2: Well, of course, working with students like you is the joy of my life, and following careers is even better.
3: Yeah.
2: But I think it's about time you stop calling me Dr. Keller and call me Teresa. So let's tie this. Thank you once again, Josh.
3: Thank you, Teresa.
2: There you go.
3: For having me. I appreciate it.
2: It was so much fun. Thanks again, Josh.
3: Thank you.
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4: 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The show explores the many ways in which people are joining energies and resources to grow the economy and improve lives throughout the region. Here is your host for Together to Get There, Dirk Moore.

0: overall, the majority of, and we did this with our council members, we did this with the EDA, we did this with the business input, all of them resounding was a successful and healthy downtown with successful and established sustainable small businesses. And I think that was the overall overarching goal. And then the second part of that was having a healthy housing environment to where Abingdon grows at a rate that's sustainable and has housing for anybody that wants to attain it.
1: The town of Abingdon is beginning a process of strategic planning to boost its economy. The process includes engagement with numerous stakeholders in the community and so far has highlighted the need for focus on housing as a means of supporting workforce and small business development. Isaiah Thomas is the economic development specialist for the town, and he joins me in the studio today to talk about Abingdon and the development of a strategic plan to guide its economic future. Thank you for being with me today, Isaiah.
0: Thank you. Thank you.
1: I'd like to start this discussion by talking about you. You've been at working with the town as the economic development specialist for 3.5 years. What is your background? What brought you to that position?
0: Yeah. So, I'm a Washington County native. I grew up here and was raised on a farm here, still live on the farm and operate it. But when I graduated school, I went into just a general business degree from Virginia Highlands and then transferred to East Tennessee State. And while I was there, I did an internship with the city of Johnson City, where we helped kind of do their downtown strategic plan. That was at the time when they had just redone some things there at the Yeehaw Brewery. And, they were really putting a lot of investment into their Main Street program that Johnson City has, and really piqued my interest. That was my junior year. My next internship was with General Rubber and Plastics. They're what you call an industrial distributor in Bristol, and their internship paid a lot better. So when I graduated college, I went the what makes money route, and I did that for about 8 years, and just a wealth of knowledge came from that. So with that, you are in every industry. Yeah. You see everything, because as a distributor, especially industrial distributor, you're doing anything from just regular, what they call MRO, like gloves, safety glasses, earplugs, to you're going in and doing consulting for process improvement. You know, if you get into that industry, you hear it a lot, the 5S or Lean or Sigma 6, Kaizen. It's all about continual optimization. So what that allowed me to do is see almost every plant in Northeast Tennessee, Southwest Virginia. If it's a manufacturing plant, I'm more than likely just been in it or been around it, which I think really helped me understand just how influential government is on any economic enterprise. Mm-hmm. Anytime money moves, it's an economic enterprise, even if it's nonprofit, mm-hmm. but especially on the industrial side. Mm-hmm. So with that, I got a pretty good background of just how plants are built out, general economic development incentives, grants, how those job announcements usually come and where they come from. And that's what led me into becoming my role with the town of Abingdon. I took that in 2021 or 2022, somewhere in there.
1: Well, and Abingdon is now engaged in a strategic planning process, which I want to talk about. But first, I want to talk a little bit about what kind of objectives you have with your job. What maybe objectives did you had as you started the work, and what do those look like now?
0: Yeah, and, that's one of my favorite things about working for town, but also one of the more difficult things to really bolt down is what is your job as an mm-hmm. economic development specialist. Some days I feel like that is being the liaison and the friend to people who come in and are just looking to start business. Really, I mean, we do a lot of small business entrepreneurship in town just because the footprint of the town lends itself to that. And that's what I enjoy that probably more than any of it, is helping somebody that generally, when you work with the government, maybe not the best experience you ever have, but making sure that it's a little bit more work for you experience, and not so many, like, what you hear a lot, death by a thousand cuts, on that. So that was kind of my main objective when I first stepped into the role. And I think we do that pretty good. We've got a lot of processes built out, concierge meetings, things that when you first come in, it used to be like, I want a business license, and you had to go to five or six different places to find out what you actually need. We kind of do that all up front now. And it's more, essentially a concierge service where we help you find the permits. And if it's a state regulatory body that has to do it, we help work through that as well. But now that we've got that established, some of the things we're kind of looking at is the bigger picture of how economic development works, which is obviously you hear it all the time, housing's a big issue, you know, especially in Abingdon. Abingdon beneficially has had, you know, some pretty big increases in real estate prices, which is, you know, good for us from a governmental standpoint, but from people trying to build businesses or find, recruit talent, and especially when we're looking at trying to recruit employers, housing's a huge issue. Well, no employers.
1: Oh, really?
0: Because if you're, and this comes back to kind of what this plan is long term is, if you're looking at a job announcement and you want to announce 500 new job positions you're going to invest in, maybe the Oak Park that Washington County has, where are they going to live?
1: Yeah.
0: And if you need 500 new employees, I mean, you're going to have to recruit some of those people to come in. And if there's no one within, you know, the commute range, it makes it difficult to recruit larger employers, especially if you go over that 1,000 person where you're going to have to start importing employees.
1: Yeah. I've encountered a few of those potential employers at the Economic Forum every year, and they have made the same case that they're interested in developing in this region, but they don't know that there's the housing to support the employee base and employees that can afford that housing.
0: Yeah.
1: So that is correct, that it is a challenge, I think, for economic development. So you're looking now more at the larger picture now for Abingdon. Before we talk about that, though, what are sort of the assets that you see that Abingdon has that can make it easier for you to do this work?
0: Yeah, and we'll cover some, I don't want to call them, whatever the term is, it's the low-hanging fruit. And it's obviously the greatest asset, I think, that Southwest Virginia has, that Abingdon has, that Washington County has, is the view shed of where we live is amazing. It should be recognized that we need to, you know, remember that is an amazing thing we have to protect, but also it is a huge sell, especially when you're just talking about Abingdon. You know, everybody talks about the Barter Theater, the Creeper Trail, the local outdoor rec all the way from the channels. Like, within a stone's throw from Abingdon, there is so much outdoor recreation. It makes it, from a tourism not easy, but it makes it, we have a lot of assets that other places would kill to have. And then we, from the, maybe the, a little bit not as, you know, fun to talk about, but we have Interstate 81 that goes right through the middle of town. We have three state routes, Highway 11, Highway 58, and Route 19 that go right through the middle of town. We have a freight rail that can haul intermodal, which a lot of people don't talk about, but like the entire northern spur of the Norfolk Southern route that goes through the Clinchfield routes, what they call, can't haul intermodal freight. It was built for coal, so they can't do the double stack old intermodal freight. We don't have that restraint where we're at. So from a logistics standpoint and distribution standpoint, when you're building traditional economic development projects in industry, we're in a geographical hotbed. And there's really, if you're coming from anywhere in the Northeast and going anywhere in the Southeast or Midwest or Southwest, more than likely you're going to have to pass through here at some point. So that's the whole reason. I mean, that's Abingdon's story from day one. We talk about all the industries that came from. Originally it was salt, and then tobacco and cattle, and then the coal came in, and then we've leaned into our tourism now. But it's a repeat story of where a transportation corridor, the wagon road was the original provider, and then Highway 11, and then the rail, or highway, I guess the rail came before Highway 11. But you know, Abingdon's real story is actually being a crossroads more than it is anything. And you can combine all those industries with that. So that's one of Abingdon's greatest assets, I believe, is being geographically located. And that's just kind of one of those luck of the draw situations.
1: I'm talking today with Isaiah Thomas. He is the economic development specialist for the town of Abingdon, which is beginning a process of strategic planning, economic strategic planning, which we want to talk about now. Isaiah, most communities, I think, do not do strategic planning, especially for economic development. So I guess if you're living in Abingdon, you should be encouraged by the fact that this is happening. Most of them rely on what is called a comprehensive plan that is required of them, but they're not necessarily strategic plans. They're plans that have you look down the road at specific aspects. A comprehensive plan is it helps you look at different aspects of your community management, but they're not necessarily looking strategically at how you grow the economy of the community. So that should be encouraging to people in Abingdon, but it's probably also a bit challenging for you because I'm imagining sometimes it can be like herding cats. How has the process been going so far?
0: Yeah, and it's been super fun, but yeah, there's some things that come out of it. But like you said, traditionally a town, especially of our size, you know, 8,800 people, generally just has a comp plan that they refresh every 5 and do a total rewrite, usually every 10. And in that, they'll have some sort of economic outlay. But it's not real in-depth. We are fortunate enough to have an economic development authority, which is a political subdivision or just a body appointed by the town council to really focus on the town's economic plan. And they felt that no one had really dug into a deep dive of how does the town not only do it locally, like what's the town's, but how does that impact regional economic development? And that goes back to kind of what I was talking about earlier about housing is, you know, the town of Abingdon is never going to build an industrial park. It's 7 square miles, and there's not a lot of room left to just and I don't know that public sentiment would want you to put an industrial park right in the middle of town. That's not what we're going after. But the county, and not just Washington County, but Smith County and some of these regional counties have these industrial parks that they want to fill up. The key to that is they're trying to sell manufacturers to come in, and the first thing manufacturers look at is their employees' wellness. Mm-hmm. It's a big factor when developing these sites. And that is where the town's role, I think, and kind of what we're trying to find out is how do we improve that? That is kind of where the town plugs into this, is building.
1: Define wellness. Are you talking mental wellness, physical wellness?
0: The entire picture. That's why
1: housing,
0: it gets, it's like a ball of yarn. But, you know, housing's obviously probably the number one thing is building housing that's attainable and affordable for a workforce. Because it's pretty low in town. It's pretty low in the region, honestly. We have a shortage across the region. But then your health care, do you have, you know, health care that can provide for a workforce and makes a standard of living? Do you have outdoor recreation? Do you have amenities that makes people feel a sense of belonging, and which goes into your mental wellness? And all these things play into a huge factor of your workforce and how they feel about when they come to work every day. And I think employers are recognize that. So when they look at announcing multi-million-dollar projects, they have to include that in there. And I think that's where this strategic plan is going into, is how does the town influence that in a way that makes our region more attractive.
1: I was wondering, when you talk about wellness, how does substance use disorder work into that?
0: Yeah.
1: Because there's a lot of effort being made in that area, and Abingdon has welcomed a major facility, Mended Women, to its community to help deal with this issue. Is that seen as a big challenge for Abingdon, and is the town prepared to work with partners to help address it?
0: It has been seen as a challenge, and it's one of those things that every time we have a conversation with met with several stakeholders and different groups, educators and business, it's usually the third or fourth thing that comes up. You know, obviously the first thing they always bring up is housing, and then rising inflationary costs, and then the third one is usually substance abuse. From the town's perspective, it is the best way that we can help influence that is be a partner to the groups and allow those groups the resources they need. And that goes from anything to, you know, especially you talk about Mended Women, that goes from just allowing, changing. We did some zoning things with that one just to allow that facility. It was a repurposed facility, which it's just things you don't think about when you talk about these issues that people want to solve. The last thing you think in the back of your head is, you know, can it even exist? As it just should be the easiest thing. And then the next part of that is the funding, which is the problem. And you know, that's a problem that exists for anytime you go any sort of nonprofit and your government, you know, program route. Funding is always a number one issue, and it's hard to find sometimes.
1: Well, I want to talk a little bit about your process. I know you brought some people together to talk about the strategic plan. How have you been using other voices in this work?
0: Yeah, so we've had, I think, 6 sessions now. One was a workforce and education portion, and we brought a lot of the workforce programs that are out there and local educators and trying to understand what they're seeing. Because really, when you do any of these, you just, it's the old story, you can't know it all. And there's boots on the ground things that, and intricacies of all these different organisms that are existing that know what they're doing, and we don't know what they're doing, so we can have to rely on them to tell us. We've met with businesses, we met with local, what we call regional partners, about what they're seeing as far as the funding that comes, you know, the majority of the funding starts at a national level and mm-hmm. a federal level and flows down. What are they seeing? What are the trends? How can we maybe partner on multiple organizations with some, you know, aligning missions? Mm-hmm. But really the overwhelming thing that keeps coming out of all these stakeholders' missions is most of these things everybody's facing, and we're just we haven't done the best job of communicating with each other. And I think that's the most opportunity I've seen, is that getting everybody to, and I think everybody's totally willing to come to the table, but getting everybody to find the common threads that we're all facing and then tackle them together instead of independently.
1: Yeah, that kind of leads to my next question there. You'll be talking with a lot of people who have very different perspectives, very different needs, and the challenge for the town of Abingdon will be to determine what the tip of that spear is. What do you lead with? What do you prioritize? Do you see that as becoming a big challenge, or has there perhaps been some sense of already of what that might be? What will that leading priority be?
0: And I don't want to, and that's the tricky thing now, is like, you know, on a personal level, I don't want to sway the process because I might think I have it figured out. So I'm trying to, guide the process. We have, you know, a good creative EDC is our consultant, and they're doing some excellent work. So I don't want to guide it too much. But I do feel there's a trend kind of like far and above, and I'm not too removed, but pretty much the number one thing that gets brought up in all these meetings is a common thread of, you know, what we would say is holding back our area, and that is attainable housing. Mm-hmm. And I think that's a national trend, but I think, and this might be because I'm personally working on it, but I think here locally, especially in Southwest Virginia, it's an exacerbated scale, because historically we've had more affordable housing versus the national level. Mm-hmm. And I think post-COVID pushed a lot of people out of these more affluent areas, and they wanted to get out of those metropolitan areas, and we migrated, which is a benefit. It's not a complete negative. They've impacted our economy and, you know, and it helped us in a lot of ways. But in also a lot of ways, they have completely obliterated what we would call the attainable housing in our area. Mm-hmm. And it's almost increased that divide for locals in the workforce finding affordable housing. So I think that's, when you go to these workforce meetings, when you go to the substance use meetings, one of the larger predictors of substance use is do you have a consistent home. Yeah. These come from, can you find affordable housing?
1: It's interesting to hear you say that. It is a theme that is coming up everywhere in every conversation about economic development. You and I were at an economic workshop that was hosted by the governor's office, I think it was last month.
0: Yeah.
1: And that was a theme that came across very relentlessly. And I think it is becoming an issue, because it seems to recognize that it affects so many other aspects of economic health, including substance use disorder, being able to hold and maintain a job, mm-hmm. having stability in your life so that you can be an effective worker. And also, of course, as we've talked about, how employers view their prospects of being here. With that in mind, then, do you have a strategic planning process that will then drill down into solutions related to housing?
0: I don't think, and I think there are a lot of interesting models that are out there, and I think this plan will highlight some of those models as kind of maybe not really a best practices, but a this is something interesting that I think they should be focused on. I think the overarching goal of the plan will be that, and this is, and I've learned this as I've gotten the government, really strategic plans, the main impact, and they're only as good as the people that carry them, so that relies on the community to really buy into it. But the main goal of a strategic plan is to set a, whenever we, I used to say this all the time, the best way to plow a field straight when you're on a tractor is to keep focusing on the other end. Mm-hmm. This sets that goal on the other end that we as a community are focused on this, mm-hmm. and that we're going to allocate, and ultimately it boils down back to the money portion. We are going, the funding that we have, the funding we can allocate, the funding we can find is going to be steered and kept in the guardrails of this strategic plan.
1: I see. I want to change topics just a little bit, but staying within the concept of the strategic plan, what about small business maybe emerging as a discussion? Is there a concern that we're not doing enough perhaps within Abingdon to attract small business or to support existing small businesses?
0: I don't care to be pretty frank about that. Really, it comes out of the, especially in the restaurant industry, and there's so many outside strengths and forces being pushed on the restaurant, but small business as a whole. And, you know, I'm not going to dig back in the hole again about housing, but one of them is like, you know, do you live in the town of Abingdon? Because a lot of your small business owners that work and own these businesses in town don't even live in town because they can't attain a house. So there's that commute that goes back to the workforce mm-hmm. aspect. Mm-hmm. Abingdon's commuter score out of town is like 15 minutes. Abingdon's commuter score into town is 45, which shows you that our, you know, what we call workforce or our retail industry, all those workers are having to commute in, which, you know, especially if you don't have public transportation, which we don't have consistent. Mountain Links does as good a job as they possibly can, mm-hmm. but it's not consistent enough to base your job on it, especially on the evenings because they don't run after 5. So if you factor in all that goes back to the restaurant industry, finding a consistent workforce to work those. And there's a lot of national issues that, you know, we can't completely control, but we can try to find local solutions to. But yeah, there is a thing. I think the town prides itself, and from a tourism aspect, we want as much local business as you can get. Those unique shops downtown, that's really what makes a community feel unique and makes people feel connected to it. But it's also the hardest ones to support. And that's the most difficult part of my job, and that's why I feel like I spend a large portion of my job on that, is if you're working 60, 70 hours a week on your own business, you don't have a lot of time to look up and be like, oh, I've also got to meet this government regulation, or I got to look for this grant fund that could help me do this amount of programming. And I feel like, you know, there's always a better way to do those things, but that's our main focus now, is how do we help kind of smooth that over, provide a little bit extra processing power for these small businesses who are just trying to keep their head above water.
1: Isaiah Thomas is the Economic Development Specialist for the town of Abingdon. Isaiah, we've been talking about the strategic plan for economic development that you're working on. Does it have a timeline? Are you looking at a 5-year plan, a 10-year plan? Do you know at this point?
0: So when we set out, and this was kind of a thing that I had, and I think that our EDA was really big on, our EDA is a pretty strong board. They were adamant that they wanted short-term attainable things in the plan that we can knock out. They didn't want it to sit on a shelf. Some of these plans, you read, you know, some strategic plans from other things, other, you know, programs from days gone by, 20 years ago, and you're like, wow, that would have been really great if they would have done that. But, you know, it just fell by wayside. So the biggest thing with, you know, you can dream, we've had those conversations in the plan, is like, let's dream big. But the point of this plan is to have some, you know, 6-month benchmarks that we can look at in 6 months and be like, have we knocked this out? Overall, it's probably only going to go about 5 months out or 5 years out, with the main focus having benchmarks throughout those, so that we can ensure we're hitting the metrics, we can ensure we're doing some of these things, so that this plan doesn't sit on a shelf.
1: Have you done that visioning process? Have you a vision for the town of Abingdon, maybe for this 5-year or 10 years?
0: We did, and that was probably the funnest part of it, because when they came in, that was the first thing we did, is if you removed all funding constraints and you removed all timelines, what is the overall vision? You know, what would the EDA's vision of a successful Abingdon look like? What would the EDA's overall vision look of a successful partner in Southwest Virginia look like? And that was the funnest part of that. And I think they did that first, obviously, because then we can look at, you know, how do we get there? But we did. And I think overall, the majority of, and we did this with our council members, we did this with the EDA, we did this with the business input, all of them resoundingly was a successful and healthy downtown with successful and established sustainable small businesses. And I think that was the overall overarching goal. And then the second part of that was having a healthy housing environment to

0: King Museum of Art, she loves to have this tagline where she says Abingdon, practically perfect, which I think is a great tagline, especially if we're trying to recruit people out of region to come and stay in town, because, you know, there's things we still got to work on, but mm-hmm. overall the town has a lot of things going for it. Mm-hmm. I'm more of a fan of Washington County's hometown. Mm-hmm. And I feel that trend shifting a little bit, especially from someone who grew up. I grew up on the backside of Medview towards Damascus. And my relationship with Abingdon as I grew up was transactional. You know, I was a kid from Medview. I wasn't from Abingdon, even mm-hmm. though Abingdon is where I do everything. That's where you eat. It's where you shop. Everything is where you pay your taxes. And I would have seen an increased trend, and I hope to see that trend continue out where Abingdon is being recognized. You know, it is a tourism town. It has a strong tourism base, and there's a lot of tourism assets that make it great. But those are also great for the community. Mm-hmm. And Abingdon, still, it is a hometown. It's still a small town, and that this is where, for the most part, everybody in Washington County does mm-hmm. business. So I think it's Washington County's hometown.
1: Well, I think both of them are very reasonable taglines. I don't know if there's going to be a concern from Mary Poppins if we use practically perfect, but in any case, I want to thank you for talking with me today, Isaiah, and for the work you're doing for economic development in Abingdon. Good luck with what you're doing, and thanks for being
0: here. Absolutely. Thank you for having me on.
1: I've been talking today with Isaiah Thomas. He is the economic development specialist for the town of Abingdon, which is undergoing some strategic planning for economic development. And you have been listening to Together to Get There, the show dedicated to economic and community development in Southwest Virginia. I am your host, Dirk Moore, and you are listening to WEHC 90.7 and WISE 90.5, the voice of Southwest Virginia. Thank you for listening.
2: 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Thank you to Ben Hagerty for the intro music off of his album Hills and Highways. From the campus of Emory and Henry and the studios of WEHC, here is your host, Kevin. It's all yours.
3: Good evening. My name is Kevin Edwards, your host on Appalachian Artists Live, and this evening we have Miss Amber Taylor. Take away, ma'am.

0: Sounds very nice, Amber.
1: Thank you.
0: So where are you from, Amber?
1: I'm originally from Georgia.
0: Georgia peach.
1: Yeah, Georgia girl. Grew up there, went to college there, and then moved to Tennessee about 7 years ago.
0: Okay. So. And you first came to my open mic a couple months ago in Damascus, and you told me that you were performing, then you stopped performing because you're raising a family.
1: Yeah. So I took, when I was in college at UGA, graduated 2005 there, I played a lot of open mic nights and wrote some songs. I recorded some stuff and then decided that I wanted to have a family. And so I stopped singing really altogether for many years. Went back to school. I went to Milligan here. And then about a year ago, kind of started singing again. And here we are.
0: Well, I'm glad you're back singing again.
1: Thank you. Yeah, I love it.
0: You have a beautiful voice. And
1: thank you.
0: I told you before, you sound like Tanya Tucker.
1: Yeah, I've heard that before.
0: So you're our new Tanya Tucker.
1: Yeah, I like it.
0: And who are some of your inspirations?
1: I'd say a lot of old country. Mm-hmm. A little bit of Elvis, a little bit of blues. I sing shows now. I just played a show on Friday, and I do a lot of old classic rock and
0: nice
1: country and stuff like that.
0: That's great.
1: So yeah. Mm-hmm.
0: You got some more tunes for us?
1: I do. Try this Chris Stapleton song here.

0: Very nice, Amber.
1: Thank you.
0: You sounds beautiful.
1: Thanks.
0: Have you ever recorded yet? Any albums or EPs? Or
1: I just have an old, like a home recording of some stuff that I did when I was writing years ago. So I've never actually recorded with a label or anything.
0: So. Well, that's okay. Yeah. Well, that's always a plan for the future, right?
1: That's right. Yeah. There's always a dream.
0: When you was at the open mic, you brought your little daughter up to sing with you.
1: Yep.
0: And she was so sweet.
1: Yep. She sings a few songs of me.
0: You Are My Sunshine.
1: And she does that one.
0: That was wonderful. And yeah. I saw she performed with you at some shows you did recently.
1: Yeah. I'll set up a second mic just so she can come up and sing. And we do that one. And then she always likes me to do that Frozen, the Elsa thing that I'm not too good at, but I do it for her. So.
0: Well, that's important. Do it for her, right?
1: That's right. So.
0: And got any shows coming up in the future?
1: Yeah, I've got, I play a little bit in North Carolina. My mom lives out North Georgia, right on the edge of North Carolina.
0: Okay.
1: So I go out there. I have plans to play at the Georgia Mountain Fair in August, and then the Fall Festival in September, October. So
0: that'd be fun.
1: Yeah. And I play around where I live. Over there's a winery called Villanova Winery. Mm-hmm. I like to go play there too.
0: And if you can go back in time, who would you like to perform on stage with, either in the past or in the present?
1: I would say Elvis.
0: Elvis, yeah. that's a good dream.
1: Yeah.
0: He's a big inspiration to a lot of us.
1: Yeah.
0: Especially our generation growing up. And he still inspires a lot of people nowadays.
1: I think so, yeah. He's a classic.
0: So did you have a family that played music when you was growing up?
1: I hear stories of my family members, my grandparents and cousins playing music, but I don't remember much of that. But yeah, I think we do have some talent in the line there, yeah.
0: Because a lot of musicians, I always ask them that, because they always have either a grandpa or a grandma or
1: somebody.
0: Uncle or granduncle that somebody has played.
1: In the
0: family.
1: And I know my grandma played guitar, a little bit of piano, and like I said, I know I have cousins, but I've never really been around them to do it with them. So, yeah.
0: You got some more tunes for us?
1: I do. Speaking of Elvis, we'll do this one real quick.

0: Well, I've never heard that song before.
1: Oh, really?
0: That's my first time.
1: Oh, okay. That's a Patsy Cline song.
0: Yeah, I love Patsy Cline.
1: Yeah, everybody knows Crazy.
0: Everybody knows Crazy. That's the most famous song of hers.
1: Yep.
0: And where can our listeners find you at?
1: AmberlynnTaylorMusic.com.
0: Nice.
1: Yeah, so when I first started singing years ago, I went by Amber Lynn. It's my middle name. And then now I've chosen to use the whole name.
0: Well, that's nice.
1: Yeah.
0: Have you wrote any new material lately since you got back singing?
1: I have, actually. So this little radio show inspired me to write a song because I hadn't written in probably 15 years.
0: Wow.
1: And I wrote a song called Remember Me in June. And I think most women can relate to it. Being a mom and a wife, giving all your time to your kids and your husband and kind of feeling lost and unappreciated and maybe unloved and forgotten. And so I wrote this song again with this radio show kind of being the inspiration to do something for me.
0: Oh, nice.
1: And just kind of saying, you know, wherever it goes, here's my little dream. And, you know.
0: Well, I feel so honored.
1: Yeah. So remember me in June.
0: Remember me in June.

0: 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Also heard in Big Stone Gap on 90.1, Clintwood on 90.3, St. Paul on 90.9, Pound on 91.3, Norton on 91.7, and streaming the World Wide Web at WEHCFM.com. Well, Amber, that was a beautiful song performed. I feel so honored, and thank you. And has it been hard to get back into the groove of things?
1: Yes, definitely. Writing that song, the first song in over 15 years, maybe longer, it was really hard to decide what to write about and, you know, what do people want to hear? What do I want to sing? Mm-hmm. But yeah, first one down and then...
0: hopefully a million more to go, right?
1: That's right.
0: Okay, so. I can see you maybe at a... The CMA is accepting your award for the best songwriter.
1: Maybe,
0: yeah.
1: Maybe.
0: Well, that's a good thing to think about.
1: That's
0: and,
1: right.
0: And dream.
1: A
0: right?
1: dream.
0: Good dream.
1: A little dream.
0: Yeah. What do you have up next for us?
1: Yeah, so I was going to play, this is a song that I wrote, one of the first I ever wrote. It's called California, and I actually had a banjo and a keyboardist play on it, and it's just written, it's a good... story about me when I was younger and just wanting to, you know, explore the great unknown and adventure out into other places all the way as far as I could go. Didn't matter how we got there, just on the road. So.

So that was a little ditty written a long time ago. This is Willie Nelson, Seven Spanish Angels.

0: I love that song.
1: Thanks.
0: Yeah. And I love Willie as well.
1: Yeah, he's a good one.
0: He's a good one. If you don't like Willie, you don't like nobody,
1: do you?
0: That's right. One of the best experiences I've ever had was seeing Willie in concert.
1: Really? That's cool. Mm-hmm.
0: How's your children feel about you being on stage?
1: I think they like it. I think my older one, you know, she doesn't think I'm as cool as I am. But that's okay.
0: Well, you are cool, aren't you?
1: That's all right.
0: Do you see any musical talents in them?
1: I do. So my oldest, her name is Brooklyn, and she plays the piano.
0: Oh, nice.
1: And sometimes she complains about doing her piano lessons, but I think she's got a lot of talent. So
0: that's good. And a lot of kids start out young and at a young age. And mm-hmm. I had a Zach McNabb on.
1: Yeah.
0: His brother started playing violin at 3 years old, and now he plays the fiddle. And
1: that's cool. Yeah.
0: And a lot of them start young, and
1: right. I think she'll appreciate it as she gets older.
0: She will, and
1: so yeah.
0: And you will appreciate it too.
1: That's right. Yeah.
0: Maybe one day
1: we can play together.
0: Play together. Right? Have a family band.
1: That's right. Yeah.
0: Maybe get your husband to play drums or something.
1: Maybe.
0: Yeah.
1: Maybe.
0: Get Dad in there.
1: Right.
0: You got more tunes for us?
1: I do.

See, this is what happens, right? This is what happens.

0: That's my favorite Janis Joplin song.
1: That's a good one.
0: That's a good one. And she was a great one. And
1: yeah.
0: Unfortunately, she passed away years ago. And when you're at home, what do you listen to?
1: I listen to just a little bit of everything. It's hard to say. A little bit of country, a little bit of folk. You know, just you never know what might be on the radio.
0: I love, just like you, I love a lot of different styles of music, genres.
1: You
0: listen to bluegrass, folk, country, old country.
1: Yep.
0: Old classic rock and roll is my favorite.
1: That's right, yeah.
0: You know,
1: good
0: the Fleetwood Mac, Tom Petty's. And
1: I do a lot of Tom Petty.
0: Yeah, I love Tom Petty, and he's he was a fabulous artist.
1: Yep.
0: Had a great band, and unfortunately, I didn't get to see him in concert.
1: Yeah.
0: I had planned on going the following year before he passed, and
1: it
0: didn't happen, unfortunately.
1: Yeah, I've never seen him either, so.
0: Got some more tunes for us?
1: I do. Let's see what I got. You want to do some Free Falling?
0: Sure.
1: Tom Petty?
0: I can always use some Tom Petty. I think our listeners can too.
1: That's right. Can't go wrong.
0: Can't go wrong with him.

0: This is Appalachian Artists Live, and you're listening to Amber Taylor. Amber, thank you so much for coming today. It's been great having you, and we'll have to do it again sometime.
1: All right, sounds good. Thank you.
0: Well, you got one more song to take us on?
1: Yes. Let me see.

The Saltville Volunteer Fire Department presents the 7th annual Fireman's Bash to be held at the Saltville Town Commons on July 5th in celebration of our nation's independence. Events begin at 12 p.m. and include a parade, live music, a foam party, games and inflatables, and conclude with fireworks at 10 p.m. That's on Sunday, July 5th at the Saltville Town Commons.

Hey everyone, welcome to another edition of Celtic Clan Jamfrey with me, Jack Beck. And revisiting stuff in a way today. I'll explain a bit more about that later. But starting off with, I played some songs by an Irish guy, long resident in America, Mick Maloney, a few weeks ago, and I thought we'd start off with another one from Mick, and this one is called Are You the Real O'Reilly?

that was Mick Maloney with Are You The O'Reilly? That's what the actual title is. Are You The O'Reilly? Mick Maloney. I think I explained then, when I played more of his music, that Mick Maloney is a multi-instrumentalist and highly regarded in the Irish music scene, playing pretty traditional music, but he's also very well known for running a music-based tour of Ireland, most years regularly anyway. But on that particular album, he was focusing more on kind of music hall-type Irish songs from the 20s and 30s that kind of... I was going to say took the mickey, which is not particularly appropriate when we're talking about somebody called Mick Maloney, but kind of, you know, taking a kind of jaundiced look at themselves, if you like. Very much based on composers who were around at the time with Irish roots or Irish connections living in the Chicago area. That'd be the best way to explain it. Moving on, and it's something I played a few weeks ago, but I liked it very much, and it's a group called Atlantic Wave, and it's a bit of a jokey title because it's called To Beak or Not To Beak, and of course that's a Shakespearean reference, but it's also a reference to a river, and I think in French Canada, because there are other tunes with To Beak in the title. Anyway, that's the jokey version, and it's Atlantic Wave, so To Beak or Not To Beak.

Great stuff there. Atlantic Wave with To Beak or Not To Beak. And great stuff. Now, a few weeks ago, I played a couple of items by Davy Graham. And at the time, Davy Graham, great guitarist and very revolutionary guitarist, if you like, from the early 60s. He was definitely blazing a trail for other adventurous guitarists around. He travelled for 2 or 3 years in North Africa and the Middle East and listened to a lot of music from that area. So he was experimenting with alternative tunings for the guitar and you know, he played, as you will hear, because I'm going to play a few more of these things today, but moved around between blues, jazz, traditional Celtic music, North African style music, and kind of blended all of this together in a quite marvellous way. And at the time I said I had mislaid a CD of a live recording that he did at St Andrews Folk Club in Fife in Scotland, and I managed to get a copy of that CD, and as I said at the time, this is a few weeks ago, I had mislaid it. So we played a couple of commercial recordings of things that we were able to find. But since then, of course, inevitably, I have found the CD. So we're going to be playing some of these live recordings from St Andrews Folk Club today. And the first one is called Sally Free and Easy. And, of course, it's a very well-known song from from the southwest of England, very popular song recorded by many people, but with a very distinctive accompaniment from Davy Graham. Let's hear that now.

And of course, Sally Farinisi, written by the great Cyril Tawney, who had been a submariner in the Royal Navy and wrote quite a lot of songs based on his experiences there, and many of them recorded by lots of other people, including that one, Sally Farinisi. Now, again, a few weeks ago, I was playing music by Tony McManus and Alain Gentil, and this one I didn't play, and I should have probably at the time, but let's hear that now, and it's called Dr. Stan Chapman's Jig, and this is Tony McManus and Alain Gentil.

0: Absolutely gorgeous. Tony McManus and Alan Gentil with Dr. Stan Chapman's Jig. Now, I mentioned a little while ago that Davy Graham, his repertoire consisted of a whole wide range of things, including, as I say, jazz and blues. And his jazz tended to be, well, around that time, this is the early 1960s, maybe late 1950s, there was quite a lot of, I would describe it as big band modern jazz, blues based. It was very popular. People like Cannonball Adderley and, you know, this was a whole group of people that kind of fitted into that kind of genre. And this is a good example. This is called Work Song. And here it's being played on solo guitar by Davy Graham.
1: Quite a lot of songs which originated in play, and there's quite a lot of songs which originated in work. I suppose even knitting has produced songs. But something that has produced perhaps as many as any other is playing railroads. Well, this is an instrumental, really, this one, but it's in the same tradition as work songs like John Henry.

0: work song there by, and I think that was written either by Cannonball Adderley or maybe Nat Adderley's brother. Certainly it's from that kind of period, and as I say, there were other bands around doing that kind of thing. The great stuff, work song there from Davy Graham. And if you've just switched on your radio, then you are tuned to WETS FM or HD1, broadcasting from the campus of East Tennessee State University in Johnson City, Tennessee. Or you could be tuned to WEHC FM, broadcasting from the campus of Emory and Henry College up there in Virginia. You could even be tuned to a live radio broadcasting from Dumfries in southwest Scotland. Either way, the programme is Celtic Clan Jamfrey. My name is Jack Beck. And kind of in the same mode, again by Davy Graham, but this time it's more of a kind of spiritual blues called Better Get It In Your Soul. And again, it's Davy Graham. And it's this live folk club recording from St Andrews Folk Club in Fife in, I think, 1968.
1: A mental one. This is a blues, and it's in 3/4 times. So if you've got the bass to dance, you're welcome to. It's a blues, it's called Better Get It In Your Soul.

I think one of the great things about this recording is, you know, it's not just the fact that it's obviously live and there's an audience and he's obviously playing to the audience, but you can tell that he's enjoying himself and he's enjoying being free to kind of play around with what he's doing as much as he needs to. I think that feeling comes over really well. And I should have mentioned that there's a guy called Andy Watson, and he has a tremendous archive of recordings that he made on what sounds like a reasonably sophisticated tape recorder back in those days, starting off in the mid-1960s and carrying right through to certainly the late 1970s. And he's been putting them up on YouTube and in many cases burning CDs, and that's how I got this one. And Andy actually was very nice to me because last year it was my 80th birthday and Wendy put on a kind of special get together, and she or somebody had got in touch with Andy Watson, who found a recording of my old group Heritage at St Andrews Folk Club in the late 1970s. And he put that onto a CD and mailed it off to me. So that was very nice of him. Anyway, that's the background to this this recording. And the next one, going back to Alistair Brown, who I did play stuff by a few weeks ago. So Alistair Brown, great singer, again from down in the, I'm pretty sure down in the southwest of England. So again, somebody that would be familiar with the songs of Cyril Tawney, I'm quite sure. And this one is called, and I've played this before, but I like it a lot, it's called Where Ravens Feed, and this is Alistair Brown.

Alistair Brown there with Where Ravens Feed. Lovely stuff. Great sound, great voice, great accompaniment. And that's just, you know, all you can say. Going back to Davy Graham and blues again this time, that very clearly the title has got double meanings to it. you don't have to think too hard to realise that there's something else being said here. Because the blues is called Keep Your Skillet Good and Greasy. And this is Davy Graham.

0: I should say that Davy Graham, you know, around that time, 1968, he was back. He'd come back about, I guess, probably 4 or 5 years earlier from his trips around the Middle East and North Africa. Appeared on television 2 or 3 times, made a number of albums, and in one of them in particular, it was called Folk, Blues and Beyond. And it was a mixture of, well, first of all, he did it with, I'm trying to remember her name, it was a female, very traditional English singer, it'll come to me later. The two of them were on this album, and he was providing accompaniments to her singing of very traditional songs. But he was also singing one or two himself, but the accompaniments were these very North African-sounding accompaniments on, you know, a guitar tuned to alternative tuning, but accompanying Shirley Collins, that's who it was, accompanying Shirley Collins singing these very English folk songs. And it was quite revolutionary, and I mean, it really, you know, there was it sparked a whole lot of ideas in other people. And then, of course, as I say, around about 1967, 68, he was touring widely around mostly folk clubs. There were a lot of folk clubs at that time. There wasn't a town in Britain that didn't have at least one folk club. And in fact, my town of Dunfermline, we had 3 going at the same time at one time on different nights of the week. Quite amazing. So this is the sort of background and setting for this performance in St Andrews Folk Club by Davy Graham. So moving on, and this time it's one that I did play 2 or 3 weeks ago, but not from this concert, not from this performance at St Andrews Folk Club. And it's the Irish ballad, She Moves Through the Fair. And on that one, I think that I played a few weeks ago, there was accompaniment of some kind of percussion. There isn't on this. This is just Davy and his guitar and an audience. And it's just lovely. She Moves Through the Fair, Davy Graham.
1: To an outlandish tuning, just called modal tuning, and it's related to Irish and Scottish folk music, which is mostly modal in structure, and also to Indian music. I'd like to play an Irish tune and try and show the relationship with Indian music.

And in case you're wondering what the clinking noises were, of course that club was in a pub, in a bar. So what you were hearing were glasses being collected and things, you know. So adds an extra folk club atmosphere to the recording. Wonderful stuff. She moved through the fair, Davy Graham. Moving on to Jody Stecher, a great collector of, an American collector of traditional songs, but also a performer, an excellent performer. Probably best known for collecting the song Goodnight, Goodnight in the Bahamas that always finished off the Grateful Dead concerts. He was the guy that collected that. But here he is with a song from, well, a song you'll find in Scotland and England, and I'm sure versions in America as well, called The Lowlands of Holland. And this is Jody Stecher.

Wayne Winkler back at WETS, and of course to Oracle Books in Wythville, who support this programme very generously. We're going out with more from Davy Graham and another very exotic sounding piece simply called The Bulgarian Dance. From me until next time, it's goodbye.

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2: When you look back over the last four or five summits, the Alliance has largely chosen its strategic direction. So now is the time for the Alliance to decide to deliver.
3: NATO countries gather in Turkey this week as President Trump still insists membership is a bad deal for the U.S. For Sunday, July 5th, this is All Things Considered from NPR News. I'm Don Gagne. This hour, a report on how different the Hong Kong of today looks on the sixth anniversary of China taking control and putting in place the national security law.
4: It's not just a law. It's like the weapon. They weaponized it.
3: The North American World Cup is big, and it's really big in Mexico, where the team is winning and the local stadium is the epicenter.
5: Mexico is just a very united country. It's just a very us thing to be optimistic right now.
3: First News.
6: Live from NPR News in Washington, I'm Dan Ronan. President Trump used his July 4th speech on the National Mall Saturday night to harshly criticize communists. NPR's Mara Liasson reports.
7: Communists is Donald Trump's latest epithet for Democrats, and he's been using it lately as he searches for an advantage for Republicans in the midterm elections.
8: Our warriors did not fight communism on battlefields across the world only to have that menace rear its ugly head right back here in America.
7: Trump is referring to a handful of members of the Democratic Socialists of America who just won some Democratic primaries. In safe blue districts, like in New York City, those wins may not matter since a Democrat was expected to win there anyway. But many Democrats are worried that in swing states and districts, they could be nominating candidates that are too far left to win a general election. Mara Liasson, NPR News.
6: A star player for the U.S. men's national soccer team will be available for tomorrow's round of 16 match against Belgium in the FIFA World Cup. The team's leading scorer had been given a red card and a one-game suspension, but FIFA has stepped in, allowing him to play. NPR's Becky Sullivan reports.
9: The red card for forward Florin Balogun came in the round of 32 game against Bosnia-Herzegovina. He and a Bosnian defender got their legs tangled up as they both went for the ball, and Balogun stepped on the defender's ankle with his cleat. The referee initially didn't even grant a foul, but slow motion video replay and still shots of the contact led a video referee to recommend that Balogun receive a red card. Balogun has since said the contact was unintentional. The U.S. won the game anyway 2-0, but a red card comes with a one-game suspension, meaning Balogun was set to miss Monday's crucial match against Belgium. But a FIFA disciplinary

0: Disciplinary Committee announced Sunday that the one-game suspension would itself be suspended for a probationary period of 1 year, meaning Balogun will be available for Monday's game. Becky Sullivan, NPR News, Seattle.
1: Investors are headed for their first full week of trading in July with the Dow Jones at a record high. But as NPR's Raphael Nam reports, uncertainty about inflation and interest rates continues to be top of mind.
2: Wall Street is headed for a quieter week with no major economic data coming out. The primary event will likely be the release of minutes from the latest Federal Reserve meeting, the first to take place under new chair Kevin Warsh. Back in June, the Fed kept interest rates on hold but left open the prospect of raising them should inflation remain elevated. Investors will now scrutinize the minutes to get more insight about what policymakers are thinking, especially with a new inflation report due out later this month. Raphael Nam, NPR News.
1: The second day of funeral services in Iran are underway for Iran's late supreme leader, Ali Khamenei Hamanah, and four family members who were killed on February the 28th at the start of the war against Iran. This is NPR News from Washington. The Federal Aviation Administration is investigating an incident Saturday night after the pilot of a Delta Airlines jet reported they had been struck by a fireworks mortar as they approached Chicago's Midway International Airport. No one was injured. The plane landed safely. There had been reports of fireworks in the densely populated neighborhood on Chicago's southwest side. High winds and heavy rains are battering the U.S. islands in the western Pacific. A Category 5 super typhoon is approaching. KPRG's Dana Williams reports from Guam.
3: Throughout the Mariana Island chain, residents have been instructed to stay in secure shelter for the next 24 hours as life-threatening weather conditions prevailed with howling winds, flying debris, and raging seas. National Weather Service Guam meteorologist Landon Eidlett has been working with emergency officials to keep residents safe.
4: So this is a very dire situation as Super Typhoon Bavi makes its approach to the Commonwealth of the Northern Mariana Islands. We're going to see possibly a direct passage of an incredible 180-mile-per-hour sustained wind super typhoon on American soil.
3: The storm is expected to hit the island of Rota, about 50 miles north of Anderson Air Force Base on Guam. This is the second super typhoon to hit the islands in less than 90 days. For NPR News, I'm Dana Williams on Guam.
1: A massive heat wave continues to swelter a large part of the U.S. with temperatures reaching the high 90s and more than 100 degrees from the Rocky Mountains to the Atlantic Ocean. In New Jersey, 19 people have died of heat-related deaths. I'm Dan Ronan, NPR News.
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6: Some relief from the extreme heat as we start the work week. Here's your Radio IQ forecast. Mostly cloudy tonight, a chance of showers and thunderstorms, overnight lows in the mid-60s and low 70s. The heat backs off a bit Monday. Showers and storms are likely, though, in the afternoon and evening, highs in the upper 80s to mid-90s. Mostly cloudy Monday night, more showers and thunderstorms, lows again in the mid-60s and low 70s. And partly sunny Tuesday, a chance of showers, possibly a thunderstorm, highs in the low 80s to near 92 degrees.
7: This is All Things Considered from NPR News. I'm Don Gagne. World leaders congratulated President Trump on the U.S.'s 250th birthday over the weekend. Among them were Ukrainian President Volodymyr Zelensky and Russian President Vladimir Putin. Trump and Putin reportedly talked for some 90 minutes. A senior Kremlin aide said Trump offered to work toward a rapid end to the fighting. This week, President Trump is headed to Ankara, Turkey for this year's NATO summit, where Russia will loom large. Heading into the meeting, there's widespread anxiety about the U.S.'s changing role in the alliance. Trump has been critical of the U.S. relationship with NATO, saying it hasn't been reciprocal. David M. Kattler is a senior fellow at the Center for European Policy Analysis and previously served as NATO's Assistant Secretary General for Intelligence and Security. I asked him about the changing dynamics within the alliance and about President Trump's criticism toward NATO.
8: Well, I think it's important to take a look at the contributions that all the allies make. Certainly, the United States makes the largest contributions in terms of not just our U.S. defense spending, but also the forces that we've chosen to allocate, the capabilities that we've chosen to bring to bear. But that doesn't mean that the other allies aren't also making contributions. Many of them have also made contributions that are quite significant when you look at what their GDPs are and the capabilities that they're bringing to various NATO exercises for deterrence and defense.
7: Military spending has been a significant sticking point for President Trump in past NATO meetings. This year, it's been reported that all European allies met spending targets of at least 2% of GDP, though there are still more deadlines in years to come. How much of a role did the Trump administration play in pushing, really pushing hard toward that result?
8: The Trump administration in the president's first term and now in his second term has actually played a pretty significant role in attracting other nations' attention to the spending level and getting that agreement, not just to reach the 2% from the Wales commitment for some years ago, but also to the 5% commitment that came out of the Hague summit. But what's most important now moving forward, that the spending is rising, is actually translating the spending into real military capability. And I think that's one of the things that this summit is going to focus on.
7: I want to ask about boots on the Washington has reduced the number of U.S. troops stationed in Europe. Why does that decision matter?
8: I think the Europeans have reacted in the way that they have to some of these forced movements that seem a little bit unannounced or just less discussed in diplomatic or in military channels, because it's really a twofold problem. It's the military capability, which could be surged. I mean, just because you're not there full time doesn't mean you can't get there rapidly. But I think even more so now, with Russia's illegal war against Ukraine still going now, more than 4 years on, the potential for other crises to be caused by the Russians around Europe. They're looking at the placement and the numbers of American troops, and in fact, some European troops that are deployed for various NATO purposes as signals of the alliance's resolve.
7: You have said that as the U.S. commitment to European defense wanes, NATO needs sufficient time to adapt to that new reality. What kind of timeline are we talking about?
8: Well, I think, Don, it depends on the scenario and the capability sets that would need to be brought to bear. What's really important right now is that European governments have reached a really important conclusion, and that's that regardless of who occupies the White House, Europe needs to be capable of carrying more of the conventional defense burden. Interestingly, recent polling suggests that European publics increasingly share that view. Europeans really want a stronger European pillar within NATO, not to replace the United States, but to make the alliance more resilient. Now, there's another factor, though, that's on a lot of Europeans' minds, and that's how long would it take for Russia, after a war in Ukraine or even during a war, to have military capability to threaten them? And I think in broad terms, what you tend to hear is the closer you are to Russia, the shorter you believe that timeline to be. Some nations might tell you 12 months to 18 months. But all allies agree that Russia is an adversary to the alliance and that their appetite is not necessarily satisfied with the military conflict in Ukraine alone.
7: The Polish Prime Minister, Donald Tusk, says he's preparing for a potential Russian lightning offensive into his country, a NATO country. That's the kind of thing you were just talking about. The closer you are to Russia, the more worried you are. How realistic are those concerns?
8: Well, those concerns are quite realistic. I think if you look just in the last few days, there's been reporting in the media about Poland being warned by the United States that that potential is there, in fact, for Russia to either directly attack Poland or to cause some incident that might involve military force. The stance that Warsaw has taken is that they need to be able to defend themselves against the range of military scenarios that they imagine threaten them, whether or not NATO or any other ally is there for them. And correspondingly, they're making the political decisions necessary to find the resources to get that done for themselves.
7: How will you define the success of this summit this coming week in Ankara?
8: The summit won't ultimately judge by the length of its communique or even by the size of the spending pledge that comes out of it. I think history is more likely to judge this summit on whether NATO actually proved capable of converting political consensus, all that increased investment and the growing public support into some real military capability quickly enough to preserve credible deterrence. And I think when you look back over the last four or five summits, the alliance has largely chosen its strategic direction. So now is the time for the alliance to decide to deliver.
7: David M. Kettler is a senior fellow at the Center for European Policy Analysis. He previously served as NATO's Assistant Secretary General for Intelligence and Security. Thank you.
8: Thanks, Don. I really appreciate the time.
7: It is scorching hot in many parts of the country, and while some Americans are enjoying swimming pools and ice cream cones this holiday weekend, others are having to work through the heat. Take UPS drivers. In recent years, there's been a concerted effort to make those big brown trucks more hospitable in the heat. NPR labor correspondent Andrea Hsu is here to talk about it. Hi, Andrea.
9: Hey, Don.
7: So the packages don't stop, right? Just because it's hot.
9: Right.
7: UPS drivers are still out there. They're on the streets. What is the company doing for them?
9: Well, yeah, several years ago during contract negotiations, the Teamsters Union, which represents their drivers, they got UPS to commit to including air conditioning in all new delivery vehicles. You know, the vast majority of those brown trucks you see in your neighborhood do not have AC. And then further negotiations led UPS to agree to retrofit 5,000 existing vehicles with air conditioning by next summer. And that work has started. The union put out this video of Carla Schumann, who's a longtime UPS driver in Phoenix, who chaired the union's heat committee. She is showing what the air conditioning looks like.
10: The AC actually comes out above the driver. These blow pretty forcefully across at the driver. So when the doors are shut, it really makes a difference.
9: And so far, UPS has retrofitted 2,000 vehicles with AC, but still a long way to go.
7: Okay, so still not a lot of UPS drivers actually enjoying air conditioning, not yet anyway. So what else can they do to stay cool?
9: Well, I asked UPS about this, and they directed me to someone they've been working with for the past 4 years, Douglas Cassa. He's a professor and CEO of the Corey Stringer Institute at the University of Connecticut, and he's an expert in how to prevent problems like dehydration and heat stroke in athletes and workers. And first off, he pointed out that drivers, you know, all drivers face a unique danger.
11: Whether it be UPS, FedEx, Amazon drivers, what's unique about them is that they have to work by themselves.
7: And in that case, there's not another person around who,
9: right.
7: who is maybe a coworker to say, hey, you're doing okay.
9: Yeah, right. Exactly. And so a big part of what CASA has helped UPS with is educating their workers on the importance of some really basic things like having water and ice throughout the day and also cooling gear. You know, there are these cooling hats and gaiters and arm sleeves that you can wet and they stay cool for a couple hours. UPS says it's provided more than a million pieces of this kind of gear to employees, along with water, ice, and electrolytes. Another part of the training that UPS does is telling workers to pay attention to the color of their urine.
7: Okay, I get that. They need to know what is the normal color range, right? There are those charts that maybe are in restrooms sometimes that'll provide that guidance.
9: Yeah, sometimes in, you know, factory restrooms or locker rooms. And it turns out CASA, you know, back when he was a student at the University of Connecticut in the 90s, he actually helped with the research that went into that color chart. He told me his professor got hundreds of paint chips from Sherwin-Williams, and they figured out what level of dehydration resulted in what color urine.
11: If it's lighter, like lemonade, you're very likely hydrated. If it's darker, like apple juice, you're very likely dehydrated.
9: And again, Don, going back to delivery drivers, this is something they can monitor on their own. Though, of course, finding a place for a bathroom break may be the bigger challenge.
7: So let's talk more broadly about anyone who works in the heat. In the summer, you sometimes see workers wearing actually pretty heavy clothing, and it's for protection.
9: Right. And CASA brought up all those data centers going up around the country where you have thousands of construction workers, you know, racing to get these data centers built. And they're wearing long pants, long sleeves, hard hats. So again, there's that cooling gear that can be worn that I mentioned. But also CASA says it's important that these workers acclimatize to the heat. You know, you shouldn't just be doing a 10 or 12 hour shift on your first day.
11: You might do 4 hours for that first week in the heat. You just slowly ramp up because the greatest risk of a heat stroke and a heat stroke death is in the first like 3 to 5 days of the heat exposure.
9: And, you know, a handful of states have laws requiring acclimatization plans for new and returning workers. And the Biden administration tried to implement a federal rule that included that and other protections for all kinds of workers. But they ran out of time and it never got finalized.
7: That's NPR's Andrea Hsu. Andrea, thank you.
9: You're welcome.

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4: I'm Dan Ronan in Washington with these news headlines. U.S. men's soccer team member Fallerin Balogun will be allowed to play in Monday's match against Belgium. He picked up a red card against Bosnia-Herzegovina last week, but FIFA's disciplinary committee suspended the red card ban for a one-year probationary period. Michigan State Senator Mallory McMurrow is ending her race to be elected the Democratic nominee in the upcoming U.S. Senate race. Her decision creates a race between Abdul Al-Sayed and Congresswoman Haley Stevens. The winner is expected to face Republican Mike Rogers in November. The second day of funeral services in Iran is underway for Iran's late supreme leader and four family members killed in February. I'm Dan Ronan, NPR News.
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6: This is All Things Considered from NPR News. I'm Don Gagne. Even if you're not a World Cup super fan, the news today that FIFA overturned the one-match suspension of U.S. striker Fallerin Balogun probably got your attention. And in Mexico, pride for its national team's historic run has surged. Tonight, they face off against England at Azteca Stadium. NPR's Ana Maria Sayer reports from Mexico City.
7: One of the most electric summers in decades here. Millions of people rushed to the Ángel of Independence on the main avenue after each victory, tossing friends in the air, dancing all night like we've already won the entire World Cup. The lyrics of the mariachi folk song Cielito Lindo weaving harmony in the crowd, one phrase has become a new national mantra. ECC! ECC? The best literal translation. What if, yes, what if we win the Mundial? There's no perfect English equivalent because the phrase itself is so quintessentially Mexican.
8: Mexico is just a very united country through tragedy, through celebration. It's just a very us thing to be quite optimistic right now.
7: That unity, says Greta de Leija Pelaez, reflects a collective escape, a reprieve.
8: The motto ECC stands on the line between, yeah, we know this could never happen, but what if, you know? So I feel like it's a quite hopeful and mystical kind of motto. So very us.
7: The country's troubles haven't evaporated. Families of Mexico's disappeared have tried to raise awareness, but have been largely ignored or dismissed. Making ends meet continues to be a daily challenge for many here.
9: In the history of Mexico, I think there's been that situation. That situation has happened many times.
7: What situation?
9: Like the expectation of a better future, the expectation of another plan, another option.
7: Daniel Chilian Herrera has watched Mexico struggle through massive challenges, earthquakes, shaky political situations.
9: Like, what happens if we actually make it out of this one?
7: Somehow, people always pull through. The heart of the ECC mantra is familiar. Mexico has a centuries-old culture built on the mystical and the magical. Hope is daily medicine for darkness.
10: ECC. I think it's like, what if the best could happen? What if the light could get in through the deepest darkness?
7: Mao Solis explains that belief in the surreal, the supernatural, is more than an idea. It's survival.
10: As Mexicans, every day we have to get through many difficult things. We learn to laugh about pain, about suffering. We laugh and we dance.
7: In a country that surrenders and falls, the power is acceptance. Mexico values itself most when it tries. For many, Mexico's success in the World Cup is already the ultimate validation that a society that runs on collective faith is capable of getting a little closer than we thought.
8: ECC's for the dreamers. We all know it's kind of impossible, but we're all dreamers as well.
7: Ana Maria Serr, NPR News, Mexico City.
6: Many films can lay claim to the title of the great American movie. Take Francis Ford Coppola's The Godfather Part 2, an epic about the immigrant experience and the dark side of the American dream.
11: You've won. You want to wipe everybody out?
12: I don't feel I have to wipe everybody out, Tom. Just my enemies.
6: Or consider Spike Lee's 1989 film, Do the Right Thing, which captured simmering racial tensions on a New York City block, a block that can stand in for so many others across the U.S.
13: All right, doctor.
14: Come on, what?
13: Always do the right thing.
14: That's it?
13: That's it.
14: I got it. I'm gone.
6: Even today, some filmmakers are going all in, budget be damned, trying to reflect the larger story of America. Take last year's Best Picture winner, One Battle After Another, Paul Thomas Anderson's tale of revolutionaries and community activists battling an increasingly fascist American government.
15: Me and Willa's mom, part of the French 75. They got her, now they're coming after us.
6: There are numerous films that have managed to capture something true about the American identity. And as the U.S. celebrates its 250th birthday, we want to use this week's Cineplexity to talk about some of those films, past and present. Here with us are two people who have thought a lot about America and have seen a lot of movies. NPR's Morning Edition hosts, Michelle Martin and Steve Inskeep, welcome to you both.
2: Hi there, Don.
16: Hey, Don.
6: So what are some formative films for you that would make the list for you both? Let's start with you, Michelle.
16: Okay, let me just say this as a preface. None of these are like gather the kids for a movie night.
6: All right.
16: Just want to be super clear, right. Super clear about that.
2: It's not The Wizard of Oz.
16: No, it's not The Wizard of Oz, but these films all speak to each other and you'll see why. First of his Birth of a Nation. That 1915 epic by D.W. Griffith. It was, you know, Woodrow Wilson played it at the White House. It's racist propaganda.
2: It's the rise of the Ku Klux Klan.
16: It's the rise of the Ku Klux Klan, sort of glorified as these kind of heroic figures, you know, saving the South and particularly white women from the ravages of unworthy black people. We'll use that word. I mean, you look at it today and you want to cringe, but the fact that it was such an important film of its time, I think, is something worth note. Let's fast forward. Let's go to 12 Years a Slave.
17: Will you truckle at his boot?
18: No.
17: You luxuriate in his face.
18: I survive. I will not fall into despair. I will offer up my talents to Master Ford. I will keep myself hardy till freedom is opportune.
16: Also an epic. It was based on a 1853 slave memoir by Solomon Northup. To me, in a way, it directly answers Birth of a Nation.
6: And it took forever, but it's a film that did find its place in the American dialogue. It came out at the right time.
16: Absolutely. Go ahead, Steve.
2: I wanted to go for a couple that are more recent, that each involve huge Hollywood stars, even though they're not really like the biggest movies. They're not epic films. One is called Up in the Air.
19: To know me is to fly with me. This is where I live.
2: George Clooney, Anna Kendrick, J.K. Simmons, a lot of other great people in that film. And for those who haven't seen it, it is the story of a guy whose job is to go around the country firing people. He's a consultant, in effect, and a corporation wants to lay off people, but the manager doesn't have the guts to do it themselves, so they bring in George Clooney to do it.
19: I mean, is there something I can do differently here?
20: This is not an assessment of your productivity. You gotta try not to take this personally.
2: And then he's confronted with this new person, a younger person, played by Anna Kendrick, whose job is to automate his job. And it's the conflict between the two of them. And it came out after the 2008 financial crisis. The timing of this movie is a lot of the power of this movie. And a lot of people really are getting fired. And you have this guy who at the beginning of the movie is really unsympathetic. He lives out of one suitcase that he can carry on a plane.
21: The isolation, the traveling, is that supposed to be charming?
22: No, it's simply a life choice.
21: It's a cocoon of self-banishment.
22: Wow, big words.
2: He's going around and giving people the worst news of their lives, but by the end of the movie, you feel the world from his perspective. He's trying to do it in a humane way.
16: It stays with you.
2: Yeah.
16: It's one of those things you don't think it's going to, but it does. You can't get it out of your mind.
2: Yeah, absolutely. Brilliant, brilliant movie. And there's another film from a similar period that plays on some similar themes, and also huge Hollywood star Clint Eastwood, and the movie is Gran Torino.
23: What's going on?
24: Tal is here to make amends. He's here to work for you.
23: He had to order. No, he isn't. Not going to work for me.
2: And he directed the film as well as starring in the film. You see all the other characters he's played through iconic characters in the Good, the Bad, and the Ugly series, Pale Rider, Unforgiven, on and on and on, great movies that we could name. And now he is an older Korean War veteran, and the classic line from that movie is when there is a group of immigrants living next to him, and they have some kind of fight that spills onto the grass of his front yard, and he brings out a gun and says,
23: "Get off my lawn."
6: It is a film that is evocative of a certain era in the city that I live in.
2: Yes, it's in Detroit.
6: It's set in the Detroit suburbs, and he lives in one of those neighborhoods that could be considered the home of white flight. And now that neighborhood was changing, and there is so much that is so real that anybody who lives here and watched it could just see from the local TV news at night.
2: Clint Eastwood ends up in these extended conversations with a much, much, much younger woman. Ani Hur is the actress who plays her, and she is under 20 in the film, I believe. And she is an immigrant, and she is of the Hmong people of Southeast Asia. And Eastwood is constantly saying these insensitive to racist things.
24: Never touch a Hmong person on the head, not even a child. Hmong people believe that the soul resides on the head. So don't do that.
23: Sounds dumb, but fine.
2: You have a sense of America in an economically difficult time again, in transition, and people struggling with that transition and what it means, and ultimately finding a way to relate to each other as human beings.
6: Mm-hmm. So these films the two of you mentioned are from different eras. I'm wondering if over time your individual criteria for movies that get America right has changed.
2: Wow. You know, I'm going to name a film that you mentioned at the beginning that I think broadened my lens. I was a very young guy living in New York City for the first time, and we went down the street to the theater and saw Do the Right Thing.
25: Right. Hey, Sal, how come getting the brothers on a wall here?
26: You want brothers on a wall? Get your own place. You can do what you want to do.
2: And I think it is not unfair to say that I had an easier time at the beginning of that film relating with the perspective of the white people than with the black characters. And there is something about the narrative of that film that lets you into the world of the white characters. I think you understand Danny Aiello's character by the end, mm-hmm. but you also understand the perspective of the people on the street, and you absolutely understand the perspective of Spike Lee at the incendiary moment, literally, where he throws the garbage can, I believe, through a window that ultimately starts people tearing up a shop and setting a fire. You get a sense of the differing perspectives of these characters who are in the very same neighborhood, in the very same place, dealing with a difficult moment of transition.
16: I think that the thing that makes a film great is that it continues to tell you things even after the era has ended. Even something as racist as Birth of a Nation, because
2: filmmakers still watch that for the
16: technique. Yeah, sure, they watch it for the technique, but also you watch it to understand the origin of certain racist practices, like blackface. Like, the alleged black characters were all white people in blackface, and that tells you something about how dominant blackface was in the culture and remained for years. And I think that's why it's worth watching.
6: How should a movie now in this era speak to the current moment? What must it capture?
2: Here's what I think the challenge of storytelling and filmmaking is today. We're at this moment where we imagine, we've told ourselves that the American story has come apart, that there used to be one narrative, which really meant that all the other narratives were suppressed. And now we have a million narratives, and nobody has any point of reference or understands what's going on, and nobody understands anything except what they think is their own story. I think the challenge of great filmmaking at this moment is to integrate those stories back into one, to understand that we are all characters of different backgrounds, and we push and pull against each other and hopefully learn from each other, and that we are all part of one American story with all of its flaws, and it's better to understand that and to grow from it than to shy away from it.
6: Are we so fragmented as a society that that sort of thing is even possible?
16: Does a great piece of art have to speak to everybody? I mean, I love It's a Wonderful Life. We watch it every year at Christmas, like a lot of people do. And there's nobody who looks like me in it that I recall.
2: Yeah.
16: But it still speaks to me in that
2: sense.
16: It speaks
2: to you in a universal human,
16: sort of human way.
2: It's on economic.
16: But let's just also, can we just be honest about it? Some people don't want to be part of the larger fabric. They like their story better. I'm not dismissing your question, Don, but I am saying that
2: you're saying it's okay.
16: It doesn't have to be speak to everybody to be valid in speaking to some people if it speaks something true.
6: Steve, final thoughts?
2: How am I going to top that? I just listen to Michelle and I say, this is Morning Edition from NPR News, and said close. We're done. We're done.
6: We will leave it at that. That was Morning Edition host Steve Inskeep and Michelle Martin. Thank you both for joining us.
2: Glad to spend the time, Don.
16: So glad to be with you.
6: You're listening to All Things Considered from NPR News. This weekend, we're marking 250 years of America's independence. But as the new nation celebrated its freedom, about a fifth of its population was still enslaved. Pulitzer Prize-winning writer Mitchell S. Jackson is descended from those people. And like many Americans, he's thinking about how to mark this day. From Jackson's hometown of Portland, Oregon, Dina Prichep reports.
0: Some of Mitchell S. Jackson's fondest childhood memories are of the 4th of July.
1: My mother would always buy me an outfit that had a red, white, and blue color scheme. And it was joyous, you know, to don those colors.
0: He loved the gatherings, the barbecue, the sparklers. But as he grew up, Jackson learned more about the history of this country and his own state, whose very constitution said black people could not live there.
1: Oregon's founding principles are, we don't want you here. So how could you celebrate this without acknowledging that paradox?
0: These paradoxes are something Jackson deeply understands. When we talked, he was staying at the Ritz-Carlton Hotel, just a few blocks from the bookstore where he gave the first reading of his novel, based on the poverty and addiction in his own family, and less than a mile from the courthouse, where at 21 years old, he was charged with distributing crack cocaine and possessing an illegal gun. He served over a year in prison.
1: I lost my right to vote before I ever voted, before it ever dawned on me that my suffrage was important. And I would say that that is an American project, that a young black boy loses his right to vote.
0: And not every state lets you get your vote back. Black Americans are incarcerated at nearly five times the rate of white Americans, according to the ACLU. There are entire states where more than 10% of the black population cannot vote because of this. Jackson says these inequalities, historical and modern, call into question the very anniversary we're celebrating.
1: So when I hear 250, I know that that's a false number, right?
0: Jackson says if we really want to celebrate freedom, we can't go back more than 160 years. That's when the 14th Amendment granted everyone equal protection under the law. Or maybe just over 60 years, to the Civil Rights Act, which outlawed segregation, and the Voting Rights Act, which reduced racial barriers to voting.
1: How can we count 250? It's almost hostile to a Black American to be forced to celebrate this mythology. But I don't know another place.
0: America is home. And on its big birthday, Jackson feels called to understand it. He spent the 4th in Montgomery, Alabama, at the National Memorial for Peace and Justice, which honors the victims of lynching.
1: If you love something, you're also critical of it. You don't just love it blindly, or I hope you don't just love it blindly. So if you truly love America, then you got to tell the truth about America.
0: Which means learning its history. Jackson wants people to read the Declaration of Independence and talk about it. Or read Frederick Douglass's What to the Slave is the 4th of July, which he quotes.
1: The rich inheritance of justice, liberty, prosperity, and independence bequeathed by your fathers is shared by you, not by me. The 4th of July is yours, not mine. You may rejoice, I must mourn.
0: Jackson says there are ways for Black Americans to make the 4th of July, and America itself, their own. But it's a group project of understanding who we are and who we've been and hopefully who we can become. For NPR News, I'm Dina Pritchett in Portland, Oregon.
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6: I'm Dan Ronan in Washington with these news headlines. As millions of Americans celebrated Independence Day last night at a fireworks show in New York City, a fire broke out on the iconic Brooklyn Bridge as the fireworks were being launched from the span. The bridge was closed to traffic. There were no injuries. A massive heat wave continues to swelter parts of the U.S., with temperatures reaching the high 90s and more than 100 degrees from the Rocky Mountains to the Atlantic Ocean. The White House says President Trump will have a meeting with Ukraine's President Volodymyr Zelensky and Syria's President Ahmad al-Shara when Trump attends a NATO meeting this week in Ankara, Turkey. He's scheduled to arrive on Tuesday. I'm Dan Ronan, NPR News.

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1: This is All Things Considered from NPR News. I'm Don Gagne. Just over a year ago, 911 operators in Central Texas started answering calls like these.
2: The flood is up to our house right now. We're okay, but we live about a mile down the road from Camp Mystic, and we've already got two little girls who have come down the river.
1: Within hours, it would become one of the deadliest flash floods in modern American history. More than 130 people died. Many of them were children at Camp Mystic, a summer camp for girls. A new podcast from the Texas Newsroom and PBS Frontline tells the story of Matthew and Wendy Childress. Their 18-year-old daughter, Chloe, was working as a counselor at Camp Mystic. When they heard there had been flooding, the Childresses raced across Texas, believing they could still find her.
3: I was definitely driving faster than I probably should have been driving on the freeway. All I could do was get there as quickly as I could to try to contribute something to help and find the girls.
1: After the flood follows the Childress family after they lost Chloe. And through the year, they spent looking for answers. And it asked what went wrong and whether Texas is any better prepared today. Dominic Anthony Walsh is the lead reporter and host of After the Flood. He's based at Houston Public Media, one of the NPR stations in the Texas newsroom. Dominic, thanks for joining me.
4: Thanks for having me.
1: Your podcast opens with those 911 calls from Central Texas, but then almost immediately we're with Matthew and Wendy Childress in Houston. Their daughter Chloe is away working as a counselor at Camp Mystic. It's about 4 hours away from their home. Before we talk about the flood, introduce us to this family and take us back to that morning through their eyes.
4: Yeah, so Chloe was 18 years old and just weeks away from starting her freshman year at the University of Texas. She wanted to become a doctor, but before she left for college, she wanted to revisit one of the most important places of her childhood, Camp Mystic. Camp Mystic was a big part of her family's story. Matthew's mother went there. So did his sister, Chloe's aunt. So there's this immense contrast between those happy memories and this special, beautiful part of the hill country and the incredible anxiety her parents felt when they got the call that their daughter was unaccounted for as they drove as fast as they could towards Camp Mystic.
1: So as Matthew and Wendy Childress are racing toward Camp Mystic in hill country, what was unfolding there?
4: They had no idea how bad it already was. Up to 11 inches of water fell in just a few hours over the Texas Hill Country in Central Texas. The Guadalupe River rose as much as 38 feet above its banks in some areas. That was a record high. The floodwaters came at night between 3 and 5 o'clock in the morning while it was still dark out and people were asleep. The worst devastation was in Kerr County, where at least 119 people died.
1: The podcast follows a lot of people, survivors, emergency responders, local officials. But at the center of it all is Matthew Childress. Why did his story become the thread that ties the whole series together?
4: Matthew's story gave us a way to tell the much bigger story of the grief families across Texas were grappling with last year. You know, I'm so grateful to Matthew for how open he was about his experience, which I'll warn listeners is tough to hear at times. One moment that stayed with me was when Matthew told me about the last time he saw Chloe alive in Houston just before she left for Camp Mystic.
3: She gave me a big hug and kiss. I told her 17 kisses, which is our way of saying goodbye and goodnight to one another for her entire life. And then she said, "Don't worry about it, Dad. I'll see you soon."
4: And then he tells us about identifying her body in a Kerr County funeral home about a week later.
3: It was absolutely terrible. I wish that upon no man or woman. But at the same time, as I had said goodbye to her a week earlier and gave her 17 kisses, I went back in and gave her 17 kisses before we said goodbye. That's how we said goodbye, good night, every night.
4: The series doesn't stop with his grief. It follows what he and other Camp Mystic families did with their grief. Together, they pressed for court hearings and an investigation that uncovered a lot of details about issues on the ground at the camp on the morning of July 4th. And they successfully advocated for new camp safety laws, like requiring camps to evacuate when there's a flash flood warning. And those policies are starting to spread beyond Texas.
1: People in Central Texas know that floods happen. In fact, that part of the state is known as Flash Flood Alley. So the question that hangs over this entire series is, how were so many people still caught by surprise?
4: Floods aren't unusual here, but major flooding like what we saw last year is. The hill country is what it sounds like, rolling hills that stretch for hundreds of miles. And these hills are not grassy or marshy, they're limestone. So the rainwater doesn't soak into the ground, it rushes downhill into rivers and creeks, and it can be incredibly destructive if you have too much rainfall all at once, like it did in July of last year. The area has seen deadly floods before. In the podcast, we look back at big floods in 1978 and 1987. Now, after the 1987 disaster, local leaders decided to install a flood alert system. But over time, it fell into disrepair. And without a working local warning system, many people just did not realize how catastrophic the flooding had become until it was already underway.
1: So a year has passed now. There are new laws. There are some new warning systems being built. What is still unfinished as it relates to all this?
4: Across much of the state, people are still allowed to camp, park RVs, or build in floodplains and even floodways. We spent time in one tiny town called Ingram, where local leaders tried to change those rules and ban RVs from the floodway, but the blowback was immediate. Many people in the area saw it as an issue of personal freedom and the government telling them what they could do with their own property. So 1 year later, the debate isn't just about warning systems anymore. It's about how much risk we're willing to accept and who gets to decide.
1: You spent a year with Matthew and Wendy Childress and other families who lost everything. I'm wondering what has stayed with you.
4: What stayed with me is how these families have turned their grief into action. Matthew, Wendy, and other families who lost their children at Camp Mystic helped pass new camp safety laws in Texas. They also pushed for a new law in Alabama, where one of the campers who died was from. And they're pursuing wrongful death lawsuits against Camp Mystic, which filed for bankruptcy in June. So they're still dealing with this immense loss and turning it into action.
1: That's Houston Public Media's Dominic Anthony Walsh, host of the new podcast, After the Flood, from the Texas Newsroom and PBS Frontline. Dominic, thank you for talking to me.
4: Thank you for having me.
1: This week, Hong Kong marked two major political milestones, 29 years since Britain handed the territory over to China and 6 years since Beijing imposed its sweeping national security law. Officials said at the time the law would only affect a small number of people, but critics say it has transformed life in Hong Kong. Today, most of the city's political opposition has dissolved, been jailed, or gone into exile. Danny Vincent reports from Hong Kong.
5: At night, supporters gather outside a shuttered bookstore to mourn its closing. They wear black, the color of Hong Kong's protest movement, and stand quietly looking at the metal shutters. Last week, Hong Kong media reported the owners were arrested for allegedly selling seditious material. For many in Hong Kong, the bookstore arrests are the latest sign that the space for public dissent continues to shrink. In an undisclosed location, veteran activist W flips through a local newspaper.
6: Oh, they are not reporting anything political.
5: Until 6 years ago, she'd been active in Hong Kong's once vibrant protest movement. Now she asks NPR to only use the first initial of her name for fear of government reprisal. July 1st has been a divisive day in Hong Kong's recent history. While officials celebrated the anniversary of the city's return from British to Chinese rule in 1997, activists like W would join a large political march. But since Beijing imposed a controversial national security law on June 30th in 2020, W says she began to notice something different in the lead-up to the anniversary. On July 1st, NPR saw plainclothes men following W from a gathering across several stops on the subway and into a busy shopping district where small groups of activists gathered to quietly mark the anniversary of the handover. W says on days like this, she feels she's under surveillance. Hong Kong police told NPR that they take action in accordance with the law and made appropriate deployments due to the threat of public safety, public order, and national security.
7: Do you know where the red lines are?
6: I don't know. Yeah, because some people are still saying things that's against the government on Facebook, but nothing happened to them. But some only have less than 100 followers in Facebook, and they got jailed. No, I don't know the red line.
5: That invisible line also haunts the city's streets on historically sensitive dates. On June 4th, the anniversary of the 1989 Tiananmen Square crackdown, mass vigils are a thing of the past. On the anniversary in central Hong Kong, police quickly surrounded a lone protester. His t-shirt reads, "The Sound of Silence." Across town, we meet C. He is retired, but also a long-time activist. Like W, he asks not to be named for fear of reprisal.
8: It's not just a law, it's like the weapon. They weaponized it. I think it's more like to clamp down the political opponents. They try to erase, not only rewrite, erase the history, and like nothing happened before.
5: 6 years after Beijing's national security law triggered a diplomatic tit-for-tat with Washington, Hong Kong's leadership isn't backing down. Powers continue to expand. This past June, Chief Executive John Lee was granted the unilateral authority to designate any criminal case a national security matter. Here he is speaking to the press on June 9th.
9: National security is a state responsibility. The fact the state has dedicated some of the responsibility to Hong Kong SAR is not just a trust, it's also a requirement that we do this well.
5: It's an uncompromising stance that activists like W believe has fundamentally changed daily life.
6: Yes, they have restored peace in a sense that it's all quieted down. But the anger building up inside people is growing more and more. Some people chose to leave this place, immigrate to other countries, and some are still very angry inside and trying to do something in their own way.
5: But she admits, in today's Hong Kong, the cost of doing something their own way are higher than ever. For NPR News, I'm Danny Vincent in Hong Kong.
1: As we close the show today, one more postcard from Detroit, my home base. Right in front of us is, hands down, my pick for the coolest building on the planet. It's the Guardian Building. It is a 40-story brick, tangerine-colored brick is the official color of it, that went up in 1928, 1929. The Guardian Building, as it's now known, was once nicknamed the Cathedral of Finance and was built by the Union Trust Company. The skyscraper was one of many that rose not far from the riverfront in a time when Detroit boomed, flush with cash from the auto industry and the men who created it. Inside, the bold Art Deco building is adorned with brightly colored tile and other materials.
10: Some of the tile above the doorway is Powabic tile. The Powabic often has kind of a slightly iridescent glaze in it. This is the very live room with all the tile, and it's echoing. You can just hear it. But as we go to the area on the other side of this doorway with the Tiffany clock at the top, that's where the banking takes place. And acoustically, you can tell that it's dead because there is a woven horsehair mat in the entire ceiling that is painted to kind of look like the tile work out here. But it creates a quiet, serene place for the business of banking to take place. Like so many banks, the Union Trust Company failed in the 1930s, just 3 years after this building was finished. And to me, it speaks to what Detroit was in those glorious years of the 1920s, before the nation was plunged into depression. But this monument to Detroit's identity, its ambitions in industry, agriculture, and transportation, told through stunning mosaics with Native American and Aztec references, was preserved. The tangerine-colored brick outside still glows in the evening sun. Today, this dazzling civic landmark is still the city's front porch, welcoming the public for encounters with architecture and awe.
11: I'd love to see it from the inside, because I come here every other week.
10: Marty Wells was in Detroit for a business trip, and he joined us as we took a look around. He left fairly wowed.
11: Fantastic. I'm going to come in here
10: as we do it. So come back and bring friends.

0: 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More information is at macfound.org. 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
10: 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The band was Alex McKinney on dobro, Sarah Howell Miller on percussion and keyboards, Fiona Burdett on cello and mandolin, and Pat Lawrence, our announcer, on bass. 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
9: Welcome to the Martha Bassett Show, coming to you from the historic Reeves Theater in Elkin, North Carolina, a home for music in the heart of the foothills. The Martha Bassett Show features national artists, local talent, and the music of Martha Bassett. Tonight, we are thrilled to welcome two fine young artists to the show, Emmy Sunshine and Presley Barker. This was a great night at the Reeves with some of the finest Americana music you'll hear anywhere. Let's get started with Martha and the Band on a number by Patty Griffin, No Bad News.

That was Martha and the Band on Patty Griffin's No Bad News. Presley Barker has become a good friend of the show over the years, making his first appearance at the age of 13. He lives in Trap Hill, North Carolina, and is known for his flat-picking technique in bluegrass and his love of classic country. Presley is always looking to his musical roots while writing songs and exploring new territory with Brother Luke singing harmony and playing percussion. Here he is on the Waylon Jennings song, I've Been a Long Time Leaving, But I'll Be a Long Time Gone.

Thank you so much. That's Luke Barker, everybody. We're going to sing y'all a song right here. Thank you, Martha, so much for having us. And such an honor to be back at the Reef Theater and to see some live people again. And thanks for joining us. And we're going to do one called I Ain't Living Long Like This. Hope y'all like it.

0: Thanks so much. It is so good to have you back, Presley.
1: Gosh, it's so good to be seen.
0: Well, tell us about this experience you just had on American Idol.
1: Oh, yeah, that was something else.
0: You went out to Hollywood?
1: Yes, I went out to Hollywood, and that was such an amazing experience to have, and I had a blast getting to do it. Met a lot of cool people and had a good time doing it, learned a lot, so it was fun. Yeah.
0: Did you run across Emmy Sunshine out there?
1: I did. I did not expect to see Emmy there, but she was there. She was doing it, too, so... Yeah, she does a great job, and it was good to see her there, too. Yeah.
0: I would say that you both are already American Idols, so that was a little bit redundant of both of you.
1: Thank you.
0: So it's been, we had you scheduled on the show last year, and then, as you know, as everybody knows, we canceled, and everything just changed. So what did you do all last year? What was your life like?
1: Yeah, my life was a lot of practicing, trying to get better at my craft and, you know, taking a step back and, you know, looking where I am and really trying to hone in my craft and get better all the time is what I'm trying to do. So, just really great to be out again and to have a crowd and, you know, that people's watching online too. So I've been doing some Facebook Lives and stuff like that, trying to reach out to the audience. And also I've been working on some new music out in Nashville. So I'm happy to do that with Dolly Parton's producer, Kent Wells, and really happy to do that. And I actually got a new single that came out. So y'all have to listen to that if you haven't already. So I got some new music coming soon too. So excited for that. So,
0: oh, excellent.
1: Yeah, looking forward to it.
0: Well, I understand you have a new duo partner that's going to join you here in a moment.
1: I do.
0: Right?
1: I can get him to play some music with me. I try to, but with no further ado, I'd like to introduce my little brother, Luke Barker. Everybody give him a hand now. Like I said, it's so great to be back in my hometown here and getting to play at the Reef Theater is something else. I love it every time I get to come in. And I live over in Trap Hill, North Carolina, just over the hill. And probably some of y'all know where it's at. But we want to do y'all's song here. This is my new single. It came out a little while ago, and it's called Middle of Somewhere, and I hope y'all really like it. And me and Luke's going to try to do it for you. Here it is.

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1: 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The Martha Bassett Show makes its home at the Reeves Theater and Cafe, downtown Elkin's newly renovated landmark. Originally opened as an Art Deco movie theater in 1941, it was fully operational until 1973 and later reopened in 2018. Now here's Emmy Sunshine with her song Miss Anna. It's inspired by the old-time murder ballads and tells the sad story of a young mother who buries her children after they've died in a storm.

0: Shall we join you on one?
1: Oh, I would love for you to join me.
0: Tell us about this song.
1: So this little song I have here, this is one called Danny Ray. And I started writing this one, I guess when I was pretty young. I wrote this song when I was about 10. And I wanted to kind of write a song about New Orleans. And I ended up writing this one. And it's kind of a murder ballad in a way.
0: I never would have expected a 10-year-old to write this song.
1: Well, it happens.
0: Apparently it does.
1: Apparently it does, yeah. So this is one called Danny Ray.

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1: Emmy Sunshine came to national attention when she was only 9 years old with her appearances on The Today Show, NBC's Little Big Shots, and the Grand Ole Opry. She's a singer-songwriter gifted beyond her years and enjoys co-writing with her mother, Alicia Hamilton, along with many of Nashville's finest.
2: This is a song I wrote about my grandfather and just all the experiences that I've had over time that have kind of impacted me and made me who I am today. So, yeah.

Here's one by the Marshall Tucker Band, and we're pretty big fans of them. And this is one y'all probably heard. It's called Can't You See?

0: All right, we got another one coming up, don't we?
1: That's right. I'm just going to jump in with y'all.
0: All right, yeah. I want to dedicate this to my grandparents. They're sitting in the audience tonight, and this is one of my grandpa's favorite songs. It's good to see my mama here, too. And hope y'all like this one. It's called Tulsa Time with my Don Williams.

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2: So, I have this little song that I wrote for a good friend of mine, and his name is Will, and my friend Will has autism, and I wanted to write something that not only he could relate to, but could also be something that could educate others and kind of just be relatable for all of the neurodivergent people out there. So, yeah. This is one called 90 Miles.

0: So, Luke, how's it going so far? Are you enjoying the night?
1: I'm really enjoying it.
0: Good. Are you nervous?
1: Just a little bit, but I think I've gotten over it.
0: Good. Excellent. That's what I want to hear. All right.
2: This is his first performance ever, so he's doing pretty good for that.
0: Yes, he is. Luke Barker. Just the beginning.
2: The legend.
0: So, Luke, how old are you?
1: I'm 10 years old, and tomorrow is my birthday. I'm turning 11.
0: This night is all about you, Luke. So, Presley, how old are you now?
2: I'm 16.
0: You're 16. So I think when you were first on this show, you were 13.
2: I probably was, yes. Yeah. I think it was. Changed a lot since then.
0: You have changed a lot. What grade are you in?
2: I'm a sophomore in high school.
0: A sophomore in high school. Yep. So I know you haven't been going to school for the past year. Are you doing like homeschooling or just studying at home?
2: Yeah, I've been doing the remote thing for this past school year. But trying to, you know, it works good with my music and stuff for sure. You know, you can, when traveling starts back up and stuff, and you know, and it's good you can get all your work done and then still have time for your music too. So that's kind of nice. But yeah, be happy to get on the road again, back on the show schedule. So looking forward to that.
0: How do you balance your career with school? That must be challenging.
2: Well, it is, but we somehow find a way to make it work somehow. Mm-hmm. But you know, I just try to do as best I can in school, and still play music for people too. Cause that's what I love to do.
0: Do you have time to hang out with friends or anything?
2: Well, I hadn't seen hardly nobody about a year, but it's good to see some people now. So,
0: well, thank you both for being on the show, and we're going to end with a Hoyt Axton song that was made famous by Three Dog Night, one of my all-time favorite bands. This is from 1971. What's the song called?
2: It's called Never Been to Spain. Hope y'all enjoy it.

0: you, Amy, so much.
1: Well, thank you.
0: So you are known for writing and singing songs about mature subjects. We've certainly heard that here tonight. Tell me a little bit about your songwriting process.
1: Absolutely. You know, I started, like I said earlier, I started writing when I was five, and it's changed profoundly over time, obviously, because, you know, I was five. But I mean, for me, I really love writing with different people. I love writing with different instruments. It kind of brings out different songs, I find, most of the time. And, you know, just kind of having different energies, different rooms, that always helps. But my writing process can go from just inspiration from a conversation that I've heard, or it can be from, you know, just simply something in my own life, which is rare, but sometimes.
0: You have been touring full-time for several years. Tell me how this last year has affected you. What have you been doing during your time off the road?
1: So I can't believe that we had time off the road. That's so odd. We've been touring full-time for like maybe 7 years, you could say. And it was really nice, and I enjoyed every moment of it. You know, I got to spend time with a lot of cool musicians, and it's great, but getting to be home kind of put everything into perspective, I guess you could say, and we got to write so many new songs and, you know, just kind of find what I really wanted to do, and we hadn't really had time for that until now, and that's just simply beautiful, and I'm so glad that I've gotten the time to write with my mom more, and I've gotten to be in the studio, and I have a new album coming out in June, and it's great, because I've got to focus on what I want to do, and it's all the projects that I haven't gotten to do yet, which is, you know, awesome.
0: Well, I was very impressed that Bootsy Collins called you to work on a song with him. Will you tell us a little bit about that?
1: Actually, this was like right when the pandemic started. We were going to be playing for the opening day parade for the Reds in Cincinnati, and it got canceled because of COVID. And we were heading straight home because we were just on a really long tour. So I was like, okay, I guess we'll go home now. And Bootsy was supposed to be there. And it was just really sad that we didn't get to meet him, you know. About 2 weeks later, I got to get an email from him. And he was like, hey, do you want to work on a project with me? I want you to add lyrics to this melody that I got going on. I really want this to be a really inspirational song since COVID is going on. I was like, yeah, definitely. That's incredible. And I was talking to my mom, and I was like, I have no idea what to put in this. I hope it's good. I was just like trying to figure out what went with the melody. And it was just really stressful because, you know, it's Bootsy, and I wanted to impress him. And I finally finished it, and I sent it to him, and he was so happy, which made me so happy. And and still to this day, we haven't met in person.
0: Really?
1: No, we have not met in person yet, but we hope to, even though we wrote a song together. It's just, it's crazy what we can do now.
0: The magic of the internet.
1: The magic of the internet, yeah.
0: Wow. What's the name of that song so everybody can look it up? It's a great video.
1: It's called Stars. And it's just all about, you know, our differences and how we need to come together and understand each other, basically. So, yeah, it's a really positive, nice song.
0: You mentioned new record, and I believe the next song that we're going to do tonight is from that record.
1: It is. I am so excited. You know, this whole thing was going on because, you know, we were working with a studio and our studio, because we finally got our studio back up and going after like 5 or 6 years. And it's incredible because, you know, I get to work with my dad and we get to produce stuff together, which is just so cool. And it's a full album of songs that are brand new that I've wrote over COVID. Uh-huh. And just reintroducing myself to people and kind of reinventing what I want to do. So yeah.
0: Well, while the band is coming back out here, let me ask you, how old are you now?
1: I am 16. I'm going to be 17 in June, which weird to think, you know, this year's gone by.
0: Yes. What grade are you in school?
1: I am in like 11th. I go like, we don't really, I'm homeschooled. So like the grades are
0: right.
1: Weird. They do everything very different than public school. My school does. I go to a private school. So Okay. Yeah, I've been homeschooled ever since kindergarten, and it's the only reason I'm able to do this.
0: Yeah, absolutely. Well, we are bringing Presley back out for this song as well.
1: Yeah, there he is.
2: And
0: when Emmy sent us this song, or she sent the title first, and we tried to find it online, and we couldn't find it, and then she sent a demo version. We're like, ooh, new song.
1: Mm-hmm.
0: So what is this one called?
1: This one's called Gold Digger, and I wrote this song with a friend of ours, Leslie Satcher, and my mom, and it was a lot of fun to write. You know, it's just, it's really sassy. And I don't usually sing stuff like this.
0: Very adult.
1: Very, very adult, which I was not expecting. But, you know, it's Leslie Satcher, so, yeah.
0: All right. Gold Digger.

0: 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Thanks to all the musicians for sharing your music. 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
0: The band tonight was Alex McKinney.

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1: 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Until next week, take good care of yourselves and each other.
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howdy, and a mighty, mighty good day to you. Welcome to another edition of Born in the Mountain. It's a couple hours of good old time and bluegrass music coming your way with me, Ivy Shepherd. Thank you so much for dropping by today, and a very, very happy Independence Day to you. We'll be sure to get in lots of good patriotic music later in the show, but to get things started off, what's more American than bluegrass music? I can't think of much, and I found a really wonderful concert featuring Ralph Stanley and the Clinch Mountain Boys, one of the greatest iterations of his band. I think you'll agree when you hear the fellas who are on stage with him. Here he is from 1977.

you. Thank you very much, ladies and gentlemen. We'd like to say a great big howdy. It's real good to be here to try to put on a little show for you, and we hope you'll enjoy it. Before we go on, though, I want to tell you who the fellas are here on the stage, and I believe the first one we'll start off with, sort of over on my left, would be your right, heavy side of the stage. He comes from the great state of Virginia, and you're a little town called Norton. And ladies and gentlemen, he's all 250 pounds you're going to get. The ex-mayor of Norton, Virginia, Mr. Jack Cook. Let's make him welcome.

Thank you. Don't give Mr. Cook too big a hand, because if you do, he'll want a raise, and I can't afford to pay him anymore. Jack, that's real fine, though. Footprints in the snow. Ladies and gentlemen, move your cameras over now to the other side of the stage with the gentleman there with the old-time fiddle. And when I say the old-time fiddler, fiddle, I think he's one of the greatest. He's been a-playing now for many, many years, been all over the country, and I know you're going to enjoy him here tonight. The harder you applaud for him, the harder he's going to work for you. From Rock House, Kentucky, that's Pike County, the old Kentucky Fox Hunter, Colonel Curly Ray Cline.

0: Curly, when you're hot, you're hot.
1: That's right, Ralph.
0: Real fine. What was that, Katie Hill?
1: A little bit of Katie Hill.
0: That's a good one. The other gentleman right here beside of me, folks, I really want you to get together and make him welcome, because he's a fine young gentleman from the state of Virginia. Comes from a little coal mining town in southwest Virginia called Richlands. And he's a good singer, good lead guitar player. I know you're going to enjoy him. From Richlands, Virginia, Renfro Prophet. A nice hand for Renfro.

an old timer called Just Because. Ladies and gentlemen, the other young man I'd like to introduce to you, standing back on my left, is one of the finest lead singers in the business. Now, when it comes to singing the old time bluegrass, he really puts his heart in it, and he's one of the finest young gentlemen I ever met too. And that means just as much as the talent, you know. You need to be a man with it, and I believe me, right here is one that is. Real proud to have him with us. He was born and raised in eastern Kentucky, way back in the sticks, a little town called Sandy Hook. Let's make welcome Colonel Keith Whitley. Big hand for him.

Thank you very much, friends. We really appreciate that. That's a trio number called I'll Just Go Away. And for the last 2 or 3 years, that's been one of our most requested songs, I guess. Right now, I'd like to kindly formally introduce you to the gentleman that's been doing all the talking, picking the five-string banjo and singing the tenor and some of the lead, although I'm sure he needs no introduction here tonight or anywhere else for that matter. Been traveling all over the United States and the rest of the entire world for a little over 30 years now. During that 30 years, he's become nothing short of a legend in the field of old-time mountain music, created his very own distinctive style. When you hear one of his records on the radio, you don't have to hear very much of it before you know just exactly who it is. And I believe when it comes right down to that old-time traditional style of picking and singing, that there ain't a man alive to play it and sing it the way he does. This past May, a year ago, at his 7th annual Memorial Bluegrass Festival, he was awarded the Doctor of Arts degree from Lincoln Memorial University. We'd like for you friends to get together here tonight and make him feel real welcome, if you would. One half of the original Stanley Brothers, the one and only Dr. Ralph Stanley. Give him a nice hand.

0: you. Thank you very much. I appreciate that. That's one of the old timers, played the old time way. You don't see too much of the clawhammer banjo, I call it, played in the bluegrass music today. And I'm proud that I can play it. That's the way I learned to do it, and I still like to play it, and people like to hear it. I'm glad, too, really glad. And now we've really got a treat for you. You heard Curly Ray play the fiddle. Maybe a lot of you have heard him sing. I don't know. But I know the ones that have are looking forward to it, and the ones that haven't don't know what you've missed. Of course, Curly Ray now is going to be very ably assisted by his sidekick, Mr. Renfro Prophet. We don't want to undersell Renfro because his fine tenor singing really makes Curly sound good. Yes. Curly has been recording some solo numbers on his albums for a long time now, and I don't believe he could sell an album without some solos on him because people really like him and he likes to sing for you. Curly, come on over here to the microphone now and do your big hit song that you've got out, made live in the old Pikeville jail.
1: That's right, Ralph.
0: Pikeville, Kentucky.
1: Spent 2 days in there making that.
0: Is that right?
1: Yeah.
0: And it's called, Would You Leave Me Alone, Little Darling, Leave Me Alone in the Old Pikeville Jail.
1: And it's Bread and Water.
0: Bread and Water.
1: Are you ready?
2: I'm ready.

0: the one and only Curly Ray Klein there. And this from a 1977 concert featuring Ralph Stanley and the Clinch Mountain Boys. And on stage with him, Keith Whitley, Renfro Prophet, and Jack Cook. And as I started off the show saying, this is our 4th of July special, and if we want to say that bluegrass is a truly American form of music, I do believe it's true. Maybe it came from the Scots-Irish fiddling tradition that the folks brought over from the British Isles and went into the mountains and came into the music that we know today and the old-time tradition. And then, of course, there's this big bang when Bill Monroe and Earl Scruggs, Lester Flatt got on the stage of the Grand Ole Opry, and something new was born, and bluegrass still a very, very important part of the vernacular music of these great United States. You are tuned to Born in the Mountain with me, Ivy Shepherd. Happy to be here with you. And if you're out there listening in, want to say hello, want to hear something on the program, more importantly, know some music that needs to be shared, that needs to be heard, why then most certainly get in touch. You can send me an email, ivy@borninthemountain.com, or you can also find me online in all the likely places, or better yet, write me an old-timey letter. Just address it to me, P.O. Box 45, Emory, Virginia 24327. I'd love to hear from you, and we'll get you up to the break now. It's hymn time here on the program.
1: You see Curly in person, he'll have that album for sale. You can buy it anyway. Folks, now we'd like to sort of turn on the serious side. If any of you people have been acquainted or listened to Stanley music for the last 30 years, you know we feature a lot of sacred songs, a lot of hymns. We enjoy it. We believe in them. And I think a lot of the people that comes out and sees our shows does too. A fine song we'd like to sing for you now. This is a duet number. Keith Whitley will join in with me and do. We have on record called I've Just Seen the Rock of Ages.

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1: All right, we are back now with more Born in the Mountain, and once again, these 2 hours have just flown by. I really don't know where they are. Watch the clock. It looks like it's going the regular time, but it always goes a lot faster than it feels. I guess it's sort of like Groucho Marx says, time flies like an arrow and fruit flies like a banana. And we'll get back to our 4th of July celebration now and back to the music. Let's see what we got queued up.

Bitten flipping in the Smoky Valley boys of Surry County, North Carolina, with Under the Double Eagle, Gilmer Woodruff, the banjo player, always called that one Don't Look Up, and I'll let you think about that now. Right here today for you, I'm Born in the Mountain, and if you are out there listening in, want to say hello, want to hear something, know some music that needs to be saved, maybe a pile of records, some old reel-to-reel tapes, just a family recording that you think has got something special on it, well, I'd love to know about it. So get in touch. Send me an email, ivy@borninthemountain.com, or you can also find me online in all the likely places, or better yet, take down this address, write me a real old-timey letter. It is P.O. Box 45, Emory, Virginia 24327. I'd love to hear from you, and we will see what else we can get on in this patriotic edition of Born in the Mountain, our 4th of July special. And here's a song from a fella who did a lot to support the little folks in our country. Here's Woody Guthrie. You know the words.

That's a fellow from right down the road in Saltville, Virginia, Hobart Smith, and just a tremendous musician. And he sang with the Georgia Sea Island Singers. He could play a banjo, a fiddle, a tremendous piano, and is just a awfully overlooked musician in the area, and we really ought to do more to feature his playing. And even Bill Monroe had some mighty, mighty fine words to say about Hobart Smith. He said you couldn't find anybody better as a sideman. Speaking of which, here's Monroe now.

Some good words for hymn time today. That was Jimmy Martin, God Got Our Leader's Hand. That's about to put the lid on the old kettle here today for Born in the Mountain, this very patriotic edition of the show, 4th of July special. And be careful if you're going to be out there on the road. I don't want to lose any listeners. And got one I want to take you out with today. This was recorded in 1927 down in Winston-Salem, North Carolina. The only record this group put out, the Piper's Gap Ramblers. We all know the melody. And, well, I am Ivy Shepherd saying goodbye, good luck, and God bless you. If everything else works out, I'll be back at you same time, same place next week. And happy 4th of July. So long.

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Maybe you're rolling along down on I-81 and just happened to hit the scan button and found us that way. Well, we're happy to have you, and we hope you'll hang around a little while because we think you'll love this radio station right here in good old Emory, Virginia. We get together every Sunday evening and fill an hour up with some good traditional bluegrass music, and that's what we're going to do right now. And we're going to start things off with Ralph Stanley and the Clinch Mountain Boys and Lonesome Without You.